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2: Welcome to Living in Grace, an outreach of Calvary Chapel of Grangeville. Let's open up our Bibles to the New Testament book of 2 Thessalonians. As Pastor Dean teaches us through God's Word, book by book, chapter by chapter, and verse by verse.
3: Well, if you've been with us for a while, we're studying through the Bible, and we are currently in 2 Thessalonians chapter 2. So if you could turn in your Bibles to the New Testament book of 2 Thessalonians chapter 2. While you're turning there, I am going to be giving a quick recap of what we have been looking at least as far as last week. So as the result of someone writing a letter and saying that it came from Paul the Apostle, and in that letter it said that the church was presently going through the Great Tribulation, and because the believers there in Thessalonica were being heavily persecuted by the non-believers in that city, they actually started to believe that they were in this Great Tribulation. And so obviously they were very troubled. So when Paul heard about this, while in Corinth, he wrote this second letter back to them, telling them a couple of things. First, that he didn't write the letter. This was a forgery. And that, in fact, they were not in the Great Tribulation. And then he laid out for them three things that need to take place before the Great Tribulation starts. First, that the church would need to depart. The church would be caught up, as in 1 Thessalonians chapter 4, taken to heaven. Then second, after the church is gone, this man of sin, the son of perdition, John the Apostle calls him the Antichrist. That's what most people know him by. Then he will be revealed. And then somewhere in there, before this all takes place, the Jews will have permission to build their temple, or I should say start to build their temple there on the Temple Mount. And then the Great Tribulation starts. So for context, what I want to do is I want to read through verses 1 through 4. We've already studied through that. And then we're going to get into new ground starting in chapter 5, and we will conclude this chapter this week. So verses 1 through 4. Now, brethren, concerning the coming of our Lord Jesus Christ and our gathering together to him. Remember, now he's referring to 1 Thessalonians chapter 4, 13 through 18, the church being caught up. We ask you not to be soon shaken in mind or troubled, either by spirit, that was referring to a false prophecy, or by a word, so a rumor going around, or by letter, a forged letter that people were saying that it came.

0: came from Paul, as if from us, as though the day of Christ, some of your translations might say the day of the Lord, this is referring to the Great Tribulation, as though the day of Christ had come. Verse 3, let no one deceive you by any means, for that day, speaking of the Great Tribulation, will not come unless, number one, the falling away comes first. We talked about that, apostasia, the departure. And second, the man of sin is revealed, the son of perdition. Verse 4, who opposes and exalts himself above all that is called God or that is worshipped, so that he, this is speaking of the Antichrist, sits as God in the temple. That's the third thing, because the temple needs to be built, showing himself that he is God. Okay, we talked about all that last week. Now we're moving into verse 5. Do you not remember that when I was still with you, I told you these things? And so Paul says to the believers there in Thessalonica, listen, don't you remember that when we were together, when I was with you, I told you about all of this stuff? And if you think about it, memory is kind of a strange deal. We forget things. We don't think about it. We're not dealing with it on a regular basis. We forget about certain things. And so Paul is just simply saying to these folks, he says, listen, don't you remember that when I was with you, I taught about these things? And what things are those? First, that the church would be caught up. He even repeated that in his first letter to them. And then he also said that they were not appointed to wrath, but to salvation. The Great Tribulation is God pouring out his wrath on a Christ-rejecting world. But then, as I said earlier, and we're doing some repetition, but then I said earlier that there was this rumor going around that there was this forged letter from Paul circulating, saying, hey, listen, this letter's from Paul, and Paul's telling us we're in the Great Tribulation. And the believers in Thessalonica were going, man, well, we're being persecuted, and maybe this is really happening. Consequently, they became very fearful. So in his second letter, he says, don't let anyone deceive you about these things, because the coming of the Lord for his church needs to take place. We've talked about that. And then there is this departure, this falling away, and we talked about the two views about that. And that the Antichrist would then be revealed, and then he, this Antichrist, will help the Jews in some way to start to get their temple rebuilt. And then, and only then, does the day of the Lord start, this great tribulation, this seven-year period of time. I do find it rather interesting that here in verse 5, even though Paul had been with these folks, remember, he shared Jesus Christ with people on the street, they got saved, Paul brings them together and teaches them in 3 or 4 weeks, and one of the things that he thought was very important for the new believers to understand is what? To understand end times and in the order in which they are to take place. Isn't that amazing? And so as a body of believers, we need to understand the end times and the order in which they take place. Paul continues and he says in verse 6, and now you know what is restraining, that he, referring to the Antichrist, may be revealed in his own time. So again, Paul says, listen, you know what's restraining the Antichrist from being revealed. In other words, Paul's saying, I taught you about this as well. And then he says in verse 7, concerning this restrainer, for the mystery of lawlessness is already at work. Only he, and some of your translations may say one, only he who now restrains will do so until he is taken out of the way. So the first thing that Paul mentions there is this mystery of lawlessness. It's already at work. In other words, lawlessness has already been going on. Have you noticed, as we watch the news in our country or in other countries where the wrong is called right and the right is now called what? Wrong. We see lawlessness. So the question arises, I always have to go back, I ask myself questions, when did lawlessness start, right? Back in Genesis chapter 3, you know the story. Satan took on the body of a serpent. He tempted Adam and Eve to go against what God had told them to do. They decided to sin against God and to do what they were told not to do. They sinned. That is when sin entered into mankind. And that's when lawlessness actually started, okay? So it goes back a long way. And just as Satan took on the body of the snake, and just as Judas Iscariot took on the appearance of an apostle, later on opening himself up to being possessed by Satan, so will this man, this Antichrist. The Antichrist will allow Satan to possess him so that he can receive power. Power is a dangerous thing. So Satan is behind all lawlessness, and he will be behind this Antichrist. Now Paul says, someone called he is the one who is keeping the forces of what is evil at bay so that the Antichrist cannot be revealed until he is taken out of the way. Who is he? Right? Who is he? He is the person and the ministry of the Holy Spirit. The Holy Spirit indwells each and every person if you are born again. And so the Holy Spirit in you and through you is the restraining force stopping Satan's plan for the Antichrist coming on the scene. The only thing that is keeping sanity in this world is in fact that Jesus is indwelling his church by the power of the Holy Spirit. But after we are caught up, that is, when we are lifted up into heaven, then this world, listen, will become void of the Holy Spirit working in and through the church. Why? Because we will not be here. And the only thing that is left will be evil, will be darkness, and will be demonic oppression. Now, someone might say, and I raised this question early on in my study of God's word, but wait a minute, some might say something, well, if the Holy Spirit is in a part of the Godhead, the Bible clearly teaches that, one God, three persons, and the character, the nature of God is that he's all-powerful, right? That he is all-knowing. In other words, you can't give God information that he doesn't know, and that he's everywhere at all the time, then how can the Holy Spirit be void on earth if in fact he is everywhere at all times? Good question, don't you say? I do. But in regards to each and every one of us, we are indwelt with the Holy Spirit. It is his presence in us that is taken away. He is still going to be here, but his presence in the church is going to be taken away. Why? Because we are not going to be here. We are now going to be in heaven. And with the church now being gone, then there is nothing restraining, that is holding back Satan from revealing this Antichrist who will truly be revealed. Now, some might say, you actually believe that there is some guy, you know, that's going to be possessed by Satan and he's going to be literally hell on earth? Is he going to be called Mr. Antichrist? No. But I do truly believe that it's true because it says this in God's word. And we can see that as we are watching the world being prepared for this thing. Matter of fact, it is possible, and I'm saying it is possible, I didn't say that it is possible that this person may in fact be alive today, presently on this earth, but he has not yet been revealed. So initially, all the non-believers in the world which will include all the non-believing Jews, will see this man possessed by Satan. They won't know that he's possessed by Satan, because we talked about the first 3.5 years. There's going to be some amazing positive things, at least the world is going to see as positive. They are going to see him bring nations together. They're going to see him bring governments together. He is going to have people pulled out of poverty. He's going to have people out of starvation. People will be employed. There won't be wars going on after that confederation of the European Union. There will be peace, finally, in the Middle East. The Arabs won't be fighting with the Jews. And Satan, through the Antichrist, is going to be moving, listen, very slowly, very methodically, not really revealing who he is until everybody buys in. And there's an application for us that I just kind of sensed yesterday. That is how Satan works today. He is very careful. He works very slowly. And he looks and plans each of his moves. You see, initially, he surrounds temptation with stuff that looks really good. And there are literally hundreds of examples of how Satan does that, where Satan does his best to deceive a person into believing that God does not have a better plan for their life, where Satan is waiting and planning his next move. You see, Satan has been watching you from the moment that you have been born. He knows your strong points, he knows your weaknesses, and he is waiting for the right time in the right way to get you to use your free will to sin against God. And if you don't think that he can do that to you, you're a fool. I have a man that I looked up to. I said, everybody but him. I was actually thinking about maybe asking him if I could come on staff because I thought of him so highly. And yet, there was a window of time in his life where he let down his guard, committed adultery, lost the fellowship, and impacted hundreds, maybe even thousands of people's lives, all because for a moment he said, you know what? That can never happen to me. Young people, I just want to say, you know, as you're growing up, you're raised in a setting like this, your parents are around you, trying to keep you in line. It's kind of hard, I know, teenagers, like herding cats. But there are just principles in God's word that your parents want to instill in you before you leave, so that when you leave, you start to make right choices. Because as soon as you leave, Satan's going to, what do they know, right? He's bald, he's fat, he has gray hair. I didn't say you were fat. You have gray hair, I'm fat. Almost got myself in trouble there. Got smacked. You know, just a great example, then we're going to move on, right? God's word says, don't be unequally yoked with non-believers. We all get that, right? Dating, marriage, and work. All of a sudden, you know, you're working somewhere, you're in school, whatever's going on, and all of a sudden, this young lady who just loves God, there's this guy there at school, and he's kind of cute, and he's funny, and, you know, she's kind of attracted to him, and the Holy Spirit says, okay, ask him if he's a believer. And you go, oh, I can't do that. It's kind of embarrassing. I'm in school. Okay, so we asked her out. It's a check of the Holy Spirit. Ask if this person is a believer. Oh, I'll do that later. No, really. See, a little bit of compromise. A little at a time. Next thing you know, you're dating. Oh, your parents go to you and say, hey, you're dating somebody that isn't saved. Oh, mom and dad, you're just being legalistic. You don't want me to have any fun. Boy, I said that one to my parents. Your friends come alongside you and go, you know, I know this guy. He's a nice guy, but, you know, he doesn't know the Lord. Oh, well, you know what? He'll eventually come around. And then you know the stories. And that's one of 1,000 stories. It starts little and it becomes big, because once he can get us to compromise in a little, he's got us going down the road that we don't want to go. So after we're gone, after the light of the Holy Spirit living on us is removed, because we are removed, Satan, through the Antichrist, will be able to deceive the world into believing these lies. Verse 8. And then, so after we're gone, and then the lawless one, this is referring to the Antichrist, will be revealed, whom the Lord will consume with the breath of his mouth and destroy with the brightness of his coming. So, when the light of the church is gone because we have been removed, this lawless one, this Antichrist, will be revealed. And now what Paul does, because this kind of threw me for a little bit, now what Paul does is he goes out further in prophetic time at the end of the Great Tribulation, when the Lord is coming back at his second coming, okay? That's talked about in Revelation chapter 19 through verses 11 to 21. And believe it or not, this is hard to believe, but when we're coming back with the Lord at his second coming, the Antichrist, this false prophet too, I talked about him last week, and those that have joined his forces are actually going to try stopping the Lord from coming back at his second coming. And the Lord's just going to say something. I don't know what he's going to say. And he's going to destroy them all. Bible clearly lays that out. The Antichrist and the false prophet are going to be placed into the lake of fire for all eternity. Satan will be put in the bottomless pit for 1,000 years, so that the Lord will then be ruling and reigning from Jerusalem, and we will be with the Lord during that time. Then in verse 9, Paul now is going to go back to the beginning of the Great Tribulation, when things are still kind of going okay. And he says in verse 9, the coming of the lawless one is according to the working of Satan. So that's very clear. Satan's behind this, with all power, signs, and lying wonders. The way by which the Antichrist is able to draw the world into following him by the power of Satan is that he is going to be able to do amazing things. Remember what we talked about, the Antichrist is not only opposed to Jesus Christ, but he's also in place of Jesus Christ. In other words, he is going to be able to do everything that Jesus did while Jesus was on this earth in his ministry. Miracles, healings, maybe even raising people from the dead. Back in Exodus chapter 7, when Moses went to Pharaoh and Pharaoh wanted proof of what Moses, who Moses was and who sent Moses. Remember, he's asked for a sign. So what did Moses do? He obeyed God and he said, listen, when Pharaoh asks you this question, it just blows his mind. He says, I want you to kind of lay down your rod. Remember the story, right? He laid down his rod and that rod turned into this serpent. But then when we were reading in that story, the priest of the Pharaoh, it says they did the same thing. In other words, their staffs were able to turn into snakes. But then what happened? Remember? Moses' snake ate them all. I love it. What a meal. And then, like Moses grabbed the end of the snake and it turned back into his rod. So Satan has the ability, limited ability and power, but nothing compared to God. So we need to be very careful when someone who says they are representing God comes in and says, I'd like to show you signs and wonders. Now, does God do healings? Yes, he does. Does God do miracles? Yes, he does. The gifts of the Spirit, they're all in operation today. But when somebody comes in and says, I want to show you signs and wonders, we need to ask a couple of questions. Is what they are saying or doing in line with God's word? Check. And then, who is the one getting the glory because of what is happening? If it is the person, it's not of God. If the glory is going to God, then it is of God. But with us, we're going to be gone from this earth, and all of these non-believers will see the Antichrist power and signs and wonders, and they are actually going to be blown away. Man, this man is more than a regular man. I mean, he's like a god almost. And then verses 10 through 12. And with all unrighteous deception among those who perish, because they did not receive the love of the truth, that they might be saved. And for this reason, God will send them strong delusion that they should believe the lie, that they may be condemned who do not believe the truth, but had pleasure in unrighteousness. Dean, are you saying that God is going to bring a strong delusion so that these non-believers will believe a lie? I didn't say it. Paul, under the inspiration of the Holy Spirit, is saying it. Why is God going to send them this delusion? Because they were exposed to Jesus Christ. They understood who Jesus was and what he did for them, but they refused to open up their hearts to him. Based on the book of Revelation, during the Great Tribulation, we know that there will be 144,000 single Jewish men who will get saved and who will be sharing Jesus Christ with most of the world. And there will be people that will be saved. We also know during that time that there will be two angels going around the globe saying, don't take the mark of the beast. There will be people that will be saved as a result of that. We also know in Jerusalem, the two witnesses will be there sharing Jesus Christ, and many Jews will be saved. There will be a harvest. But just like in Pharaoh's case, and I keep going back to Pharaoh today, you remember the story how Moses said, let my people go. And then Pharaoh would say something like, okay, they can go. And then right before he would harden his heart and he would say no. And then a while later, Moses would come in and he'd say, let my people go. And he would finally go, okay, they can go. And then he would change his mind and harden his heart. So he hardened his heart, And finally God said what? God said, okay, you hardened your heart to this place and I'm going to keep it right there. And that is similar to what Jesus is talking about concerning the blasphemy of the Holy Spirit.
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The greatest event of all time and eternity was when God became a man. Jesus crushed the power of hell, died for our sins, and gives us direct access to Himself. He waits for you.

In Joshua 1, we read, "This is my command. Be strong and courageous. Do not be afraid or discouraged, for the Lord your God is with you wherever you go."

0: This radio program is a verse-by-verse study through the entire Bible. And on today's edition of The Word for Today, Pastor Chuck continues with a young child as we pick up in Matthew chapter 2, verse 9. And now with today's message, here's Pastor Chuck.
1: When they had heard the king, that is King Herod, they departed, and lo, the star which they saw in the east went before them till it came and stood over where the young child was. So it is hard to really explain then this star by some kind of a natural phenomena, in that they saw it in the east, it led them west, but now it is leading them back east because Bethlehem is actually south and east of Jerusalem. And it stood, notice, over where the young child was. Notice it didn't stand over the manger. It didn't stand over where the baby was, but it stood over where the young child was. Now here is where our Christmas cards and our Christmas pageants throw us off. Because it makes such a glorious climax to the Christmas pageantry to have the wise men coming to the manger on their camels and laying down their gifts before the child in the manger while the shepherds are peering on wild-eyed. It's something that is typical of the Christmas card or the Christmas pageantry. But the wise men were latecomers. By the time that they'd arrived, Joseph and Mary had moved out of the manger and had moved into a house in Bethlehem. And the wise men, I'm sorry, Virginia, did not come to the manger, but actually arrived later on, perhaps a year or as much as 2 years later, when the wise men finally arrived and they found the young child. By this time, Jesus was probably walking around and saying a few words. And so when they were come into the house, not into the manger, but into the house, they saw the young child with Mary, his mother. And they fell down and worshiped him. And when they had opened their treasures, they presented unto him gifts, gold, befitting the king, frankincense and myrrh. Myrrh was a spice for burial, quite significant that it would be given to the young child. Now, being warned of God in a dream that they should not return to Herod, they departed into their own country another way. They didn't bother to go back to Jerusalem because God warned them not to. And when they were departed, behold, the angel of the Lord appeared to Joseph. Now again, Joseph is really in contact with the Lord and the Spirit. And the angel of the Lord appeared to Joseph in a dream, saying, "Arise and take the young child and his mother and flee to Egypt and stay there until I bring you word. For Herod is going to seek the young child to destroy him." And when he arose, he took the young child and his mother by night, and they departed into Egypt. And there he was until the death of Herod, in order that it might be fulfilled. Now notice how Matthew over and over is showing that these aspects of the life of Christ were in reality fulfillment of prophecy. That it might be fulfilled, which was spoken of by the Lord, by the prophet, saying, "Out of Egypt have I called my son." Then Herod, when he saw that he was mocked by the wise men, was exceedingly angry. He sent forth and killed all of the children that were in Bethlehem and in all of the area around, from 2 years old and under, according to the time which he had diligently inquired of the wise men. They remember, they said, "When did you first see the star?" And so they told him when they first saw the star, and that's why he killed the children 2 years old and under, because they had first seen the star some 2 years earlier, which again shows that Christ was not a baby in a manger when the wise men arrived. Then was fulfilled that which was spoken by Jeremiah the prophet, saying, "In Ramah was there a voice heard of lamentation and weeping and great mourning, as Rachel was weeping for her children." Now, of course, it's significant that Rachel actually died there just on the outskirts of

0: Bethlehem, and her tomb is there at Bethlehem. She died in childbirth at the birth of Benjamin. And you remember she called his name Benoni because of the grief. And so the prophecy then of Rachel, who had died there in Bethlehem, and people, of course, around Bethlehem revere the place of her burial, the tomb there. Rachel weeping for her children and would not be comforted because they are not, because they have been killed. But when Herod was dead, and he died shortly thereafter, behold, an angel of the Lord appeared in a dream to Joseph in Egypt, saying, "Arise and take the young child and his mother, and go into the land of Israel, for they are dead which sought the young child's life." And he arose and took the young child and his mother, and they came into the land of Israel. But when he heard that Archelaus did reign in Judea in place of his father Herod, he was afraid to go there. And notwithstanding, he was warned by God in a dream, and he turned aside into the area of Galilee. He went back up into the area where he originated from, actually in Galilee, where Mary had first received the word from Gabriel that she was to become the mother of the Christ child. And so they came and they dwelt in a city called Nazareth, that it might be fulfilled which was spoken by the prophets, "He shall be called a Nazarene." All the way through, Matthew is showing you Christ is a fulfillment of prophecy. Matthew is a prophecy buff. In those days came John the Baptist preaching in the wilderness of Judea. Now, we have the silent years of Christ. We're jumping now from the return to Nazareth to the beginning of his public ministry. There are some 28 years, 29 years, that nothing is recorded. Now, in the Apocrypha, there are books in the Apocrypha that purport to have the stories of the early life and the boyhood of Jesus, and the healing of little birds with broken wings, and fanciful stories, but the Lord has seen fit to just leave that portion of his life in silence. And where the scriptures are silent, it's best that we remain silent. So we jump those years. Now, one gospel gives us one little insight when he was 12 years old, but that's the only glimpse that we have of the boyhood of Jesus. And at 12 years, he seemed to be a very unusual young man, as we will find in another of the Gospels. So we're jumping now to the ministry of John the Baptist, who was preaching in the wilderness of Judea. And he was saying, "Repent ye, for the kingdom of heaven is at hand. For this is he that was spoken of by the prophet Isaiah," that is, John the Baptist is the one that Isaiah spoke of, "saying, the voice of one crying in the wilderness, prepare ye the way of the Lord, make his paths straight. And the same John had his raiment of camel's hair and a leather girdle about his loins, and his meat was locusts and wild honey." Whether the locust be that insect of the grasshopper family or the carob tree fruit is really not sure. Some say it's that carob long bean kind of a fruit that grows there on the carob trees, and they call it Joshua's bread, and some say that's what the locusts were. Others say that it was actually that insect of the grasshopper family, which some people do consider a delicacy, like they do escargot and other things. And and to every man his own taste, I guess, but they tell me they're good, but I can't, I just can't bear to eat them. I'd just soon get my calories some other way. "Then there went out to John the Baptist people from Jerusalem and all Judea and from the region there around about Jordan, And they were baptized by him in Jordan, confessing their sins. But when he saw many of the Pharisees and the Sadducees coming to his baptism, he said unto them, O generation of vipers. Now, this is John's opinion of the religious scholars. O generation of vipers, who hath warned you to flee from the wrath to come? Bring forth therefore fruit meet for repentance. Bring forth fruit in your life that really shows repentance. There are a lot of people who claim, oh, I repent, but there's no fruit of repentance in their life. You don't see any really signs of repentance. Now, repentance means really to change. And if a person doesn't really make real changes in his life, then there is reason to doubt the sincerity of that person's repentance. And so John is laying into these Pharisees and scribes, calling them generation of vipers. And he said, let's see you bring forth some fruit that show that you really repent. You see, the other people were repenting and being baptized, turning away from their sins. These fellows came along too, and he says, oh no, I'm not going to baptize you. Let's see some fruit of your repentance. I have had people tell me they're very sorry for what they've done, but they didn't change. I had a man rip me off of several thousands of dollars, and he came and said, oh, forgive me, I'm so sorry. But he didn't return a cent. And I felt like John the Baptist. Well, let's see some fruit of your repentance. If you're really sorry, let's see fruit. If you want me to really forgive, let's see some fruit of your repentance. Bring forth fruit that is in agreement, that is meet, or in agreement with your repentance. Confirmation. And don't think to say within yourself, well, we're the sons of Abraham. And that was their great boast. Well, we're the sons of Abraham. And they thought that that naturally constituted salvation. Just like so many people in the United States think that to be an American is to be a Christian. That it naturally constituted, well, are you saved? Of course, I'm an American. You know, I pledge allegiance to the flag. And in that, don't we say under God? You think I'm a pagan or something? And so the Jew had that same attitude. Well, I'm a son of Abraham. He said, don't think that that's any big deal. God can turn these stones into sons of Abraham. And now also the axe is laid to the root of the trees. Therefore, every tree that does not bring forth good fruit is going to be cut down and cast into the fire. Now, Jesus in the 15th chapter of John talks about the vine and the branches, and every branch in me that does not bring forth fruit shall be cut off, and men gather them and throw them into the fire, and they are burned. The time has come. Jesus said, by their fruit ye shall know them. John says, bring forth fruit. Now, Jesus, you remember, when he was with his disciples, was hungry, saw a fig tree, they came to it, and there was no fruit, and he cursed the fig tree. And the next day, as they were coming back on the Mount of Olives along the path there, the disciples looked at that tree that Jesus had cursed the day before, and the thing had withered and died overnight. Said, Lord, look at that tree that you cursed yesterday. Man, the thing's withered and dead already. Now, the fig tree was a symbol of the nation of Israel. And the Lord was looking that the nation Israel bring forth fruit. Here John the Baptist is saying, hey, the time the axe is going to be laid to the root, that is to Israel itself. And the tree that doesn't bring forth good fruit is going to be cut down. Paul the Apostle tells us in Romans, the 11th chapter, that God cut off the natural branch that he might graft in the branch contrary to nature, the Gentile believers, that they might partake of the fatness and all of the tree. So the nation of Israel rejected because of their rejection. God gave them their Messiah. He gave them their opportunity. They rejected it. And so the gospel brought to the Gentiles and to the Jew alike, so that no matter who you are, Gentile or Jew, there's only one way, and that's through Jesus Christ. And so John said, I indeed do baptize you with water unto repentance. But he that comes after me is mightier than I, whose shoes I'm not worthy to untie. And he will baptize you with the Holy Spirit and with fire. So the forerunner, not bearing witness of himself, but bearing witness of the one who was to follow him, even Jesus Christ. The voice in the wilderness saying, prepare ye the way of the Lord, the kingdom of heaven is at hand. And he was preparing the hearts of the people for the coming of Jesus Christ. And that was his ministry. John's gospel amplifies the ministry of John the Baptist. And so when we get into John's gospel, we will get a further insight into this interesting person, John the Baptist. Now, speaking of Jesus, he declares, whose fan is in his hand, and he will thoroughly purge his floor, cleanse it, and gather his wheat into the garner. Now, you come into the threshing floor with a fan, and you fan the threshing floor to blow out all the chaff in order that just the wheat might remain there on the floor. And so they would come in with these fans and just whip the fans across the threshing floors to blow out the chaff. And so the picture is his fan is in his hand, and he will thoroughly cleanse his threshing floor and will gather his wheat into the garner, but he will burn the chaff with unquenchable fire. Then came Jesus from Galilee to Jordan unto John to be baptized by him. But John forbid him, and he said, hey, I have need to be baptized by you, and you're coming to me? And Jesus answered and said unto him, allow it to be now, for it becomes us to fulfill all righteousness. And so he allowed him, and he baptized him. So John objected, but Jesus set aside his objections, declaring that it was necessary that he set an example. Now, Peter said, for Christ has set an example for us that we should follow in his steps. And so, because he had nothing to repent, John hesitated, but Jesus was doing it actually as an example to set before us that example, and it declares. What does baptism declare? Remember, I told you a couple of weeks ago. Baptism declares the superiority of the spiritual over the material, the life of the spirit over the life of the flesh. That's the proclamation that Jesus had to make, and that's why the world got angry with him, because they were living after the flesh and after the desires of the flesh. But Jesus was declaring that the spiritual life is superior to the fleshly life. That's the message of the Word of God all the way through. The superiority of the spiritual life over the fleshly life. And that's what baptism does represent. The death of the fleshly life, the old nature, the old ambitions, the old desires, dead, buried. And the new life, coming up out of the water, the life of the Spirit, and it is superior to the life of the flesh. So, when Jesus was baptized, as he came up out of the water, the heavens were open unto him, and he saw the Spirit of God descending like a dove and lighting upon him. So, as he came up out of the waters, that Holy Spirit coming upon and anointing his life. And a voice from heaven declared, this is my beloved Son in whom I am well pleased. The proud father couldn't hold back his delight in his son and spoke, saying, "This is my beloved son in whom I am well pleased." Jesus said, "I do always those things that please the Father." Thus he lived the perfect life, a life of total fulfillment. In Revelation chapter 4, verse 11, as the elders are ascribing glory to God there before the throne of God, as the cherubim are declaring, "Holy, holy, holy, Lord God Almighty, which is, which was, and which is to come," and the 24 elders take their little golden vials full of odors, cast them before the crystal sea, and fall on their faces and declare, "Thou art worthy to receive glory and honor, for thou hast created all things, and for thy good pleasure they are and were created."
1: 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And be sure to join us again next time as Pastor Chuck continues his verse-by-verse study through the Bible. That's right here on the next edition of The Word for Today. And now, once again, here's Pastor Chuck.
0: May the Lord be with you, watch over, and keep you in his love. May the Spirit of God just take the Word of God and continue to refresh our minds and our hearts in God's truth. This week, may the Lord bring back to us in our times of need that word that we have put in our hearts and have studied together. God bless you. God keep you. And may he use you this week to spread abroad through all the land that work of Jesus Christ that he has wrought.

0: 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We are currently going through the book of Galatians in a series entitled Stoked. 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
1: Using big words is our message this morning. Verse 14. But God forbid that I should boast except in the cross of the Lord Jesus Christ, by whom the world has been crucified to me and I to the world. Our only boast can be in Jesus. He paid it all. He did it all. There wasn't anything there. There was no part of me. The only thing I could do was to trust. As many as would receive him, to them he gave the right to become children of God. I just have to accept his free gift. You know, he gives a gift. That's what the gospel is a gift, right? The word gospel means good news. The word grace means gift. He's given us a gift. It's good news. The good news is he did it all. You open it up. I mean, wouldn't that be great if somebody says, hey, you get to go to University of Chicago. You're like, yes. And then they give you an envelope and you open it up and it says, full ride scholarship. Or if you open it up and you're like, it's the bill for the first month's tuition. $20,000. Congratulations. You get to go. You've been accepted. I can't afford it. You know, it is a huge difference. He's given you a full ride scholarship by his grace. And so it's the only thing that we can boast in is what Jesus has done. And this is why it's always a good test. And I love to do this. And I've done this twice now since we started Galatians. Some of you may be new to this, or maybe you weren't here the week that we did these, but I think it's always good to do this. And I find myself doing this more and more as people are sitting across from my desk. They're like, you know, just going through it. And I say, let's just start here, okay? On a scale from 1 to 10, 1 being absolutely sure you're going to hell, 10 being absolutely sure you're going to heaven, where would you rate yourself? Okay, let's just do that with this room. How many would say 10? Okay. Now, if you didn't raise your hand, you might be confused. Like, wait a minute, how could they have such confidence? If you rated yourself, you're thinking in your mind, you're thinking definitely a 1. You're right. But if you're thinking to yourself, well, 8. What your thought process is, well, you know, I got Jesus, but then, you know, I've been kind of, you know, having a hard time and struggling with this and that, and so I'm going to rate myself an 8. Now, if you rate yourself an 8, you're a 1, right? Because you're putting it on yourself. It's a Jesus and. And so 10 is the only right answer. Anything else below that is a 1, right? And that's it's such a clear way to put it for people. A lot of people are like, oh, I get it, finally. It's all Jesus. I can't boast in anything except the cross of the Lord Jesus Christ. Remember what Paul said to the Galatians in Galatians chapter 2, verse 19. He says, for I, through the law, died to the law that I might live to God. I have been crucified with Christ. It is no longer I who live, but Christ lives in me. And the life I now live in the flesh, I live by faith in the Son of God, who loved me and gave himself for me. I do not set aside the grace of God. For if righteousness comes through the law, then Christ died in vain. Paul says, I've been crucified to the world and the world to me. What does it mean to be crucified with Christ? It means when I accept Jesus as my Lord and Savior, I'm born again. My spirit comes alive. It's connected to God, but my old man dies, right? Remember what Paul said to the Romans? He says, shall we continue in sin that grace may abound? He says, God forbid, how shall we who died to sin live any longer therein? And then he tells us later in that chapter, Romans 6, he says that we need to reckon ourselves to be dead indeed to sin and alive to God. And that's an interesting transaction. How does that work? Well, Jesus talks about this in a lot of different ways. And one of the things he says is you need to abide in me. If you abide in me, you'll bear much fruit, right? And then, of course, the writer of Hebrews says it this way, enter into his rest. He says there was a Sabbath day that, you know, God said on that certain day he rested, and that was the promised land that he promised to the children of Israel. But no matter what God gave them, whether it was a Sabbath or a promise, they never entered into his rest. And so he says there still remains a rest for the people of God. Let us fear lest we come short of it. We need to enter into his rest. What does it mean to enter into his rest? It means that we enter into Christ as a perpetual Sabbath. That we die to the world and to the law, and we are crucified with Christ. And after you are crucified, the law that's against you has no power over you, right? I mean, if you just drop dead of a heart attack and you were going to go into court the next day, you don't go, right? It's just, it's canceled. And now that you're dead and crucified with Christ, the law and commandments that are against you were nailed to the cross and you were crucified with him. They are no longer against you. So practically, what does it mean to live this crucified life? It means what Paul said to the Colossians, to find my life hidden with Christ in God, to enter a life of faith, to trust him implicitly, to have a relationship and walk with God. That's what it means to live a crucified life. I'm no longer living for myself, I'm living for God. I said it this way a couple weeks ago, and it was life-changing for a few people. It was life-changing for me when it happened to me, but I gave that story about the lady who had that sin that she loved, but she didn't like that she loved it. Remember that? And she tried, promised God, I won't do it anymore, and she did all that stuff to try to do it in her own strength, and finally settled on the fact that she couldn't do it. And she said, Lord, not my will, but your will be done, and found instant deliverance. And I shared how that happened for me years ago when I first heard that story. The same thing happened for me. I was like, Lord, not my will, but your will be done. And I've had so many people come up to me in the last couple of weeks say, I've been saying that, not my will, but your will be done. There is power in that. Just to surrender myself to the Lord, your will. And it just takes all the air out of sin, doesn't it? We can just walk in the Lord's will, to abide in him, to live that crucified life. It's not about me anymore. It's your will. I'm crucified to myself. No longer I who live, but Christ lives in me. Verse 15, he says, for in Christ Jesus, neither circumcision nor uncircumcision avails anything but a new creation. I'm going to read this in the New Living Translation because it just makes it a little bit clearer. It says, it doesn't matter whether you've been circumcised or not. What counts is whether we have been transformed into a new creation. Christian, do you realize that you're not what you used to be? When you die, as he talks about being crucified, it's that same thing that Jesus told Nicodemus, you must be born again. You're born again to the Spirit of God. You come alive. All of a sudden, the things that will satisfy your life aren't the things that used to in the flesh, because you've died to that, and now the only thing that can satisfy you is a relationship with God. And you find yourself going to Jesus, whose yoke is easy and whose burden is light. You find yourself going to him who has abundant life. You find yourself having a relationship with God, and that's the only thing, even though our flesh is screaming, that's not going to help, it's the only thing that satisfies. And so as we come to Christ and as we sit at his feet and we enjoy him, we find that we are a new creation. Paul said this to the Corinthians in 2 Corinthians 5:17, and many of you know this verse. It says, therefore, if anyone's in Christ, he's a new creation. Old things have passed away. Behold, all things have become new. Now I want you to notice this, what he's saying here. Now all things are of God, who has reconciled us to himself through Jesus Christ and has given us a ministry of reconciliation. That is, that God was in Christ reconciling the world to himself, not imputing their trespasses to them, and has committed to us the word of reconciliation. It's crazy as you look at that. You have no part in that whole thing. You're a new creation. Why? Because God reconciled you to himself through Jesus Christ. It wasn't something you did. He forgot your trespasses. He forgot your sins. He didn't count them against you, but now he's given you this word of reconciliation. What's that word? It's the gospel. Be reconciled to God. He did it all. You know, and that's why it's good news, because Jesus did it all. It's a free gift. If you just humble yourself and come to Christ, He will accept you into His family, into the beloved. You're His. It's a word of reconciliation. That's the gospel that we bring. Oh yeah, and you need to get this little operation, and then you can't work at all on that seventh day, and you, wait a minute, now all of a sudden it's not good news anymore, is it? It was interesting, I was talking to a guy last night, he's like, oh yeah, I've been down that road. What? He says, yeah, I was sucked in to a cult. All of a sudden, you can't work on the seventh day, you can't eat meat, you know, and he was telling me his experience. I said, how restful was that seventh day when you couldn't work? He's like, oh, it was agonizing. He says, it was so much work not to work. You know, it's amazing what a little bit of bondage can do for somebody, how it can just trash their life.
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1: 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And God bless.

God is omnipresent, meaning He is everywhere at all times. He is with you now, hoping you'll respond to Him. He waits for you.

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Faith is the antidote to fear. So get into the Word of God, for faith comes by hearing, and hearing by the Word of God.

In John 14, we read the words of Jesus, "I am leaving you with a gift, peace of mind and heart. And the peace I give is a gift the world cannot give. So don't be troubled or afraid."

God is omniscient, meaning He is all-knowing. He knows you better than you do, and He still loves you. Talk to Him, and He will surely respond.

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1: And he begins to put in written form to finish his prophecy the things that God showed him during the previous king's administration. And so he was given in the first six chapters, in this particular chapter, this dream and vision was given to Daniel, and he is shown the last four Gentile powers that rule the Gentile world from Daniel's time to the end of the age through God's eyes.

This is Walk in the Light, and our teacher is Pastor Bill Gallatin of Calvary Chapel of the Finger Lakes in upstate New York. We are currently

0: After all, doesn't Jesus go before us? Doesn't he work all things to the good? Well, the Lord went before the nation Israel, leading them into the promised land. And there is a great importance of not so much knowing what is ahead of us, so much as knowing the one that goes before us and following him in sincerity so as to avoid many, if not all, of the pitfalls ahead. So please open your Bible and let's get an idea of what could happen if we refuse to follow the will of the Lord.
1: I want to show you a few scriptures leading up to Daniel 7. Just give a quick overview. The Bible clearly shows us the danger of losing our children to the spirit of the world. And by losing our children, they're exposed to the world, and there you lose the truth of God Almighty to the following generation of leadership. The people who would be teaching in the public schools and the universities, the people that would be formulating the laws of the different nations, the people that would be presenting religious beliefs. And as God's people continue to be disobedient in protecting their children, the Bible is clear to show that as each generation progresses, the children who didn't receive the truth from their parents pass on even a more distorted view to their children. And so you see each succeeding generation, the nation gets worse and worse and worse. Now, educationally, they may not become worse. They can become brilliant, like the nations at the Tower of Babel. They were brilliant, but they are absolutely immoral and far from the truth concerning God. And that's the most important thing that God is concerned about. It didn't take long after the flood that Satan began to work, because the priorities of the parents were wrong, that Satan began to capture the succeeding generations of young people. And so by the time of the Tower of Babel, just a little over 100 years, there again, the truth of God was gone. And the world became polytheistic quite readily, quickly. Now, Daniel, in the last six chapters, starting with chapter 7, is going to be parenthetic. The first six chapters are the biography or the autobiography of his life to the very end of his ministry under Darius and then Cyrus the Mede as a 90-year-old man. Now from 7 on, he backs up and he begins to put in written form to finish his prophecy the things that God showed him during the previous king's administration, Darius, Belshazzar, Cyrus. And so he was given in the first six chapters, in this particular chapter, this dream and vision was given to Daniel, and it coincides with chapter 2 under Belshazzar's reign. And he is shown the last four Gentile powers that rule the Gentile world from Daniel's time to the end of the age through God's eyes. Now, the first six chapters, the dreams and the things God was doing from heaven, he was giving to man, and it was described through man's understanding. When Nebuchadnezzar saw the dream, he saw that, oh, I'm this head of gold. And then depicting the Medo-Persian Empire, oh, I'm the chest of silver. And then depicting the Grecian Empire in 333 BC that followed Medo-Persia, you know, the brass, the beauty and the strength of brass. And then the last great empire that never completely died, that we're watching be revived now, the most powerful that lasted the longest, the Roman Empire, that we're watching come alive again according to Bible prophecy. Now, if you study history, it's amazing how the biographers and the historians write about their own nations that they have watched or grown up

0: in and how they cover over all the glaring faults with such glowing reports of their leaders because of their accomplishments militarily, educationally, architecturally, culturally, maybe with art, inventions. You see, and they never touch on what the morality of the nations really were like. They'll touch on the devotion to their gods, how religious this culture was. And they go to great effort to paint it all in such a beautiful way. But God depicts the nations now in these dreams and visions that he gives Daniel. And God sees these nations a lot different than the biographers that grew up in the nations. God's not concerned with all those accomplishments by man's intellect and building abilities and military conquests and their art forms and their athletics and their religion. He sees the morality and their relationship to him, the only true and the living God, and he depicts the very same nations as beasts, as vile beasts that are dangerous. And because that's the way they are. That's how they come to power, by conquering other people, destroying other people. And it's interesting, through the history of mankind, every dominant nation in the Gentile world has always depicted itself by some ravenous, ferocious, powerful beast or bird of prey. It's interesting that God depicts his kingdom as a lamb or a dove. Far different. He sees the heart of man. And that's why Jesus makes this statement concerning the accomplishments of any government, whether it's democracy, fascism, communism, socialism, imperialism, a dictatorship. Jesus said, that which is highly esteemed among men is an abomination in the sight of God. And so Daniel's being given this vision now to depict the Gentile powers, the great Babylonian Empire, the great Medo-Persian Empire, that you read about in your history books and hear nothing but the glowing reports of their accomplishments, the Grecian Empire, and the last great Gentile power on earth that we are part of right now, the United States and Western Europe, the revived Roman Empire that's being blended together, the coming alive of the old Roman Empire. In chapter 2, you remember it was 10 kings, 10 different areas. Now, in history, Rome never was divided into 10 different districts with 10 different kings. This is all future, and it's being developed right now. And we touched on that when we were in chapter 2. But I want to show you, remember, Jesus referred to Daniel as a prophet. Now, first of all, look what it tells us about a prophet. What identifies a prophet? In Numbers chapter 12, verse 6, God said to Moses, "Hear now my words. If there be a prophet among you, I, the Lord, will make myself known unto him in a vision and will speak unto him in a dream." And so you're going to see why Jesus referred to Daniel as a prophet, even though he was a politician. He was a prophet of God. In fact, his prophecy concerning the end of the age that you and I are in now, as we see these things going on in the Mideast, the Temple Mount becoming the issue in this last days scenario, with the UN now being asked to get involved in it by Israel itself, that this place is going to be the spot where the Antichrist sets up the abomination that maketh desolate, that after the Jews are allowed to build their temple and worship on that spot, with Muslims and Christians being an international religious center of the world for all peoples. And that's exactly what they're shooting for, just exactly as the Bible prophesied. And Jesus said, when you see that, when Antichrist, energized by Satan, declares that he is God and puts an image of himself on the Temple Mount, that we see in the news today, that's when Jesus tells the Jews, when that abomination that maketh desolate takes place that Daniel the prophet spake of, then flee to the wilderness. Don't even look back to get your clothing. Don't worry about things on your rooftop. Flee to the wilderness. And that's when the great tribulation increases the last 3.5 years to such a degree of God's wrath, and Satan is cast to the earth knowing that his time is short, having full wrath himself. Jesus said, unless he would return, no human flesh would survive. So we are rapidly approaching that. But here again is God knowing the future. And when we set the Bible aside and create our own religious dogma or our own morality, you have chaos. Why do you think there is polytheism? Without the absolute of the Bible, you've got every opinion on the face of the earth of how to approach God, what morality is. Some religions say that this is right. Others say it's wrong. And so, and unless they turn to the Bible for the absolute truth, to test it and say, this is what the Bible says, everything else is wrong. You've got chaos and confusion. Now, turn to Deuteronomy chapter 7. This is 1451 BC, before God even led his people into the promised land. And before they got to the promised land, he said he was going to destroy the heathen that were already there. He was going to give them a land that was rich for agriculture and blessings for his kingdom. They were already, you see, on their way. This was at Mount Sinai after their deliverance, and their leader Moses is instructing them how they should protect the next generation and perpetuate the truth so God can bless them forever. Notice in verse 25, the people in the land before Israel got there were guilty of idolatry. They were polytheistic. They sacrificed their children to demons. They were under strong delusion by Satan. They were sexually perverted. They were homosexual. There were female priestesses that were prostitutes. They were immoral. They were like beasts themselves because of what Satan had done through their educational system, through their religious systems, and their descent. But they were very intelligent people. All you have to do is read your history books on where much of the inventions that we use today and discoveries concerning language and paper and shipping and engineering and mathematics and astronomy all have come from these races. But again, God, you see, is concerned about the truth concerning him. Verse 25 of Deuteronomy 7. The graven images of their gods you shall burn with fire. Thou shalt not desire the silver or gold that is on them. In other words, don't melt it down and then stick it in the bank, nor take it unto thee, lest thou be snared therein. For it is an abomination to the Lord thy God. Neither shalt thou bring an abomination into thine house. Well, it's just a souvenir. Lest thou be a cursed thing like it. But thou shalt utterly detest it. And thou shalt utterly abhor it. For it is a cursed thing. I turn to Deuteronomy chapter 12. Deuteronomy 12. And here again is the admonition so they could perpetuate the truth and not lose their children and the next generation and the next generation and the next generation and get to the point where they were, that they'd had to be destroyed by Babylon and the very beasts that God is going to show Daniel in chapter 7. This is, remember, 700 years before their final downfall and destruction, if they'd have just paid heed to the Bible. But when you set the Bible aside, you set your own standard, which is deadly. You don't follow your heart. So in verse 29 of Deuteronomy 12, when the Lord thy God shall cut off the nations from before thee, whither thou goest to possess them, and thou succeedest them, and dwellest in their land, take heed to thyself that thou be not snared by following them, after that they be destroyed from before thee, and that thou inquire not after their gods, saying, how did these nations serve their gods? Even so will I do likewise. We need to have our children have broadened their understanding and teach them about these false religions in our schools. But God said, when you get into this land and I've established you, you protect your children. Don't even inquire after their gods, saying, well, how did these nations serve their gods? Well, that isn't a good educational system, you see. They believed the lie and said, well, they're not going to have a full-rounded education if we keep them from this. Well, it didn't take long when they didn't believe what God meant, thought that they could get by with it, and they started losing their children because the children became more enamored with the gods of the heathen because they were being taught and exposed to it in the public schools or by the relationships in direct violation to God, thinking that, well, because we go to temple or synagogue and read the Bible once in a while, God's going to protect our kids. Now turn, and this is amazing to me, God in his mercy began to warn Israel before the fact some 200 years. Turn to Hosea chapter 13. Now this is 200 years before Daniel is in Babylon, before the nation was destroyed, about the time that Isaiah is prophesying. And again, the accuracy of the word of God says, I have said it, and I, Tina of Hosea. This is some 200 years before Daniel gets his dreams and his visions. Notice the play on words here, what God is speaking. Speaking to Israel because he's watching them on the freight train to disaster as a nation because of direct violation of what he warned their forefathers. And then the apathy began to set in, and each generation became more apathetic in regard to their own children knowing the truth and protecting them. When Ephraim spake trembling, he exalted himself in Israel. In other words, fear and dependence on the Lord, the fear and trembling of humility and seeking God. But when he offended in Baal, he died. Then all of a sudden, as the generations went on, he speaks of the tribe or the northern tribes of Israel. They began to drift into idolatry. Well, what are these other nations' religions like? They can't be that bad. In fact, some of them have the same principles as we do. And now they sin more and more and have made them molten images of their silver. Didn't take long, did it? You start losing your children. And then they're going to teach the wrong things they've learned to their children. And pretty soon, one of those children who has no regard for God can be elected the leader of the nation and then become a judge in that nation, a college professor in that nation, a politician in that nation. And before you know it, the nation's done. They'll establish new laws. And they'll violate God's law. In just 700 years from Mount Sinai. Now they sin more and more and have made them molten images of their silver and idols according to their own understanding. All of it, the work of the craftsmen. They say of them, oh, let the men that sacrifice kiss the calves. They showed much devotion in their polytheistic society. You see, they wanted to let everyone worship the way they wanted to, and all paths lead to God, and they had much. They're just, look how devoted they are. Like, they actually kissed their statue. Therefore, they shall be as the morning cloud, and as the early dew that passeth away, as the chaff that is driven with the whirlwind out of the floor, and as the smoke out of the chimney. Yet I am the Lord thy God from the land of Egypt. I'm the one who delivered your forefathers. And thou shalt know no God but me. It doesn't matter what your leaders are saying. Ephraim, wake up. Open your ears. For there is no Savior beside me. Jesus is referred to as the Savior. I wonder who this is. I did know thee in the wilderness, in the land of great drought. Oh, the faithfulness of God to rescue us when we cry out to him and we've messed our lives up. And then so many people turn right around and like a dog go back to the vomit. Help me again, God, and time again. He says, I've reached down and I've come to you in the wilderness and rescued you. And now you're back into it again. How that breaks God's heart. I knew thee in the wilderness. According to their pasture, so were they filled. They were filled and their heart was exalted. Therefore have they forgotten me. Now notice what he says he will be like when he brings judgment on his nation. This is 200 years before Daniel's dreams. According to their pasture, therefore I will be unto them as a lion. As a leopard by the way will I observe them. I will meet them as a bear that is bereaved of her whelps and will rend the call of their heart. In other words, I will rip them apart. And there will I devour them like a lion. A wild beast shall tear them. So you have a lion, a leopard, a bear, and a beast. Four principal creatures that are extremely dangerous. And the last one, the beast, is so vile and violent, there's no description other than it's a beast. But then he says in verse 9, whose fault is it? Is it that God is unfair? He says, O Israel, thou hast destroyed thyself. You didn't think that I meant what I said. But then look at the grace of God to anybody who will listen and respond. But in me is thine help. Your false gods, your everything is just, it led you astray and gotten you in such trouble. Look at your life now. But if you'll look to me, if you'll look to me.
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greatest event of all time and eternity was when God became a man. 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

0: The following is an excerpt from Pastor Chuck Smith.
1: As Paul said, the night is far spent. The world has gone through a long night of darkness, and it is getting darker. But thank God, we can see the dawning of a new day. We're very close to the time of the coming of our Lord. And the Lord gave us a lot of signs to look for that we might be alert, that we might be aware that the time of the Lord's coming is very, very close. Paul wrote to Timothy in his second letter, "Know this, that in the last days, perilous times would come, because men would love themselves, and they would be proud, boastful, blasphemers, disobedient to parents, unthankful, unholy. They will not keep their word, and their love for pleasure will exceed their love for God." But I'm convinced that we are on the border of the return of the Lord. You say, "Oh, Chuck, you said that back in 1970. Yep. And we are now 37 years closer. As Paul said, knowing the time, high time to wake up out of our sleep. For now is our salvation nearer than when we believed. The day is at hand. As Jesus said, when you see these things begin to come to pass, look up, lift up your head, for your redemption is getting close."
0: That was an excerpt from Pastor Chuck Smith shortly before he died in 2013. It still holds true, and more so today.

God is omnipresent, meaning He is everywhere at all times. He is with you now, hoping you'll respond to Him. He waits for you.

0: Welcome to Searchlight, a survey through Scripture with Pastor John Corson. It is our desire to bring you a systematic study of the entire Bible, chapter by chapter, book by book. Have you taken stock of what you have? Do you realize what you possess? In our study of 1 Corinthians chapter 3, we are learning that we have much more than we realize. The Apostle Paul is telling the Corinthians and us that we have access to the whole body of Christ. There is good fruit available throughout the whole church, and we are free to enjoy it. Let's now join Pastor John for our teaching in progress as we learn the enormity of what we possess.
1: All things are yours. All these flavors, all these authors, all these teachers, they're all yours, Paul says, whether it's Apollos or Paul or Cephas. It's all yours. Why do you restrict yourself from enjoying what the Lord has provided to enrich you? That's why personally I don't personally stress or provide, quote, church membership. Sometimes people say, how do we join Applegate? I say, you really can't. You know, if you're a believer, you're part of us. Whether you like us or not, you're part of us. Because I don't want to imply in any way that this is where all the food is at. It's not so. We're here to minister the word and give teachings to people as long as the Lord has them here. But should they go over there or listen to that group and over there and that group are teaching the scriptures? Great. We're one temple, one body. And you can glean, you see, as you check out everything that's being said and taught with the Word of God. Take that which is good. Leave behind that which doesn't resonate in your heart or correspond with the Word. But Paul says, don't you get it, Corinthians? All things are yours. Happy day. Don't divide. Paul, Apollos, Cephas, whoever, all things are yours. In life, in death, present, things to come, all things are yours. It's all, by the way, it's all yours. You know, it's great when you realize this. Took my kids to Mill Creek Falls a couple of weeks ago. It's a great place to go. The views of the falls there, it's just real neat. It's generally really quiet. So don't go there. It's generally really, it's a great place just to take the family or take the scriptures or to relax and be refreshed. Beautiful falls. And guess what? Doesn't cost me a thing. There's something in us that thinks that we have to own, possess, buy, purchase in order to enjoy. We have to have the vacation house overlooking some lake or overlooking some falls. Guess what? You get the house, you got to keep it up. You got to pay the taxes. You got to go there because if you don't go there, you'll feel bad about the investment you made. So you miss church and you miss serving the Lord and you miss, and you're off on your vacation house fixing the broken windows. It's a real funny deal what happens in my heart, in our hearts. We think we have to possess, and here the word says it's all yours. Just enjoy it. You like trees? Go out here past Shady Cove, past Trail.

0: There's campsites all over. Pull in. It's yours. Just enjoy it. Worship the Lord. Just be thankful for the marvel. Don't think, oh man, how can I get a vacation house up here? It's already yours. Now, we haven't yet been given full ownership or possession of all places, but that'll come in due season. But right now, there's enough given to you. The lakes, the beaches. Truly, today I stopped off in journey en route to an appointment at the rest stop outside of Talent. I pulled off there, and I grabbed my Bible that I had with me, and I went walking through. It's a great rest stop. It is a great rest stop out there outside of Talent on I-5. I mean, it was wonderful. There's this open area that's been mowed, you know, and there was these birds out there making this, whatever they were making. And it was just a real neat time. And guess what? I got to drive my car away, and that was it. Got to read Jeremiah 1, 2, and 3, spend some time in prayer, confess for eating the ice cream the night before, and go my way, you know. And this is what Paul is saying. Don't be so sectarian. Don't be so narrow. Don't be so possessive. It's all yours. All the teachings, all things, life and death, what's ahead, hey, you're free. You go, great, it's all mine. But wait a minute. And you, verse 23, are Christ's. Guess who owns you? Christ. And Christ is God's. Great passage. Great exhortation. Powerful presentation that Paul makes about just enjoying who you are in unison with your sisters and your brothers. Now, as he's been talking about ministry, he goes on to say about his own ministry, let a man so account of us as ministers of Christ, stewards of the mysteries of God. Since you're talking about me, since you're dividing over me, Paul would say to this part of the body at Corinth, regard us as ministers of Christ. Huperteis in the Greek. It means under rower. That's what the word minister means. It's the galley slave. It's the guy on the lowest deck who's rowing at the oars. He can't see where he's going. He just follows the beating of the drummer or the cadence giver. He just has implicit trust that the cadence giver and ultimately the captain of the ship will bring it to its destination. He's just to be faithful at rowing. He's an under rower. What does it mean to be a minister? You who are ministers, and you all can be and should be. Many of you are just that, serving in ministry service. It means you just plug away. You just row. You're not trying to figure out, well, hey, Cap, where's this going? Or that cadence is a little bit too fast or too slow. You're an under rower. You just obediently, stroke after stroke, day after day, do what the Lord has called you to do. If it's to teach, teach. If it's to be a deacon, deek. You know? If it's to be an usher, ush. If it's to be a lawnmower, mow. If it's to be a letter writer, write letters. If it's to be a disciple or a disciple. Whatever it is, you just keep plugging away as an under rower. Because the Lord has entrusted, Paul says, to us the mysteries of God. We are stewards. The word steward there means household slave. Not only an under rower, that is a guy underneath the deck rowing away, but we're a slave in the home as well. A steward. The steward was the slave who knew where the master's goods were. He knew where the master's goods could be located. If the master called for this item or had need of that thing, the steward of the home. Genesis 39. Recall, Joseph was a steward in Potiphar's house. He knew where the master's goods were. He could get them for the master. He was submitted to the master. He knew all about where the master's goods were. That's what Paul says we are. We're just plugging away, and we know where the master's goods are, the mysteries, the riches. That is why, again, for you Bible students, in Matthew chapter 13, Jesus, after talking about the parables, said to his boys, "Do you understand these things?" And they said, Yes, Lord. And they didn't. But they're like me. They're like us. Sure, got it. So he said unto them, verse 52 of Matthew 13, I'll read it to you. Therefore, every scribe which is instructed unto the kingdom of heaven is likened unto a man that is a householder or a steward, which bringeth forth out of his treasures things old and new. Interesting. The man who is going to be useful in service can take of the old and the new when the master calls. Jesus is talking about taking from, if you would, the Old Testament. The illustrations and pictures and types and stories that he can draw from those and use those as models, as pictures, as examples, and the New Testament, if you would, what Jesus came to teach and share very clearly and blatantly and straightforwardly. The good steward is the man who can take from the old and the new, who gets the whole thing and can use it all for the master's service, you see. That's why I think it's important to go through the Bible, to become familiar with the law, the prophets, the poets, to go through Paul's teachings, the gospel stories, the apocalypse, to go through it all, become familiar with it all, that you might be able to pull from the old and the new, and you will be a rich and valuable servant if you do. Read your Bible. Keep at it, gang. Don't give up. Oh, it's so dry. I'm reading through Leviticus right now. I don't get a thing. I'm going through Isaiah. It's a mystery to me. Keep reading. Why? Because it's feeding your inner man. It's spiritual food. And in due season, you will get it to a much greater degree than you do now. 2 Kings chapter 3. Oh, there's a drought in the land. It's dry. The king called for Elisha the prophet. Help us out. He said, here's what you do. Dig some ditches here in the sand, in this dry ground. They dug ditches in the dry ground. The next day, water was filling those ditches, you see. Water is a type of what in the scriptures? The word. We're washed by the water, which is the word. We're clean through the word. You know the analogies. So what's the story? What's the thing? It's for me to keep digging ditches. Just every day, dig some. I'm going to dig them anyway. I'm going to go through it. And eventually, I'll get it. I can dig it. Yeah, I got it. I get it, Lord. Man, 6 years ago, this was a mystery to me. But now that I'm in Revelation, I remember now this story that relates to Daniel. And I make the connection because I was in the Word. I was going to the studies. I was taking time to think through the stories. You'll get it. Why has the Lord written this book in that way? Why didn't he just have it? Section 1, marriage, and 5 chapters. Section 2, the doctrine of the Holy Spirit, and 3 chapters. Section 3, Bible prophecy, in 8 chapters. That's the way I would have wrote it. The Lord says, no. Analogies and stories and pictures and genealogies. To the carnal mind, it'll be a mystery that's unknowable. But to the spiritual man who plugs away day after week after month after year after decade, it becomes incredibly exciting. And the thing is, applicable to every person in any culture, at any point in history, it works. Whereas if it was written like I would do it, it might work a little bit for us in America. But that's about it, if that. It's brilliant. And that's what Paul says. And I want to point this out to you who desire to be used by the Lord and in ministry. Paul says, this is what we are. We're ministers of Christ. That is, we just keep plugging away day by day. We're stewards. We are in charge of the mysteries, the old and the new, the pictures and typologies. That's what we're about. We become those who are familiar with the riches, the mysteries of God, the things of the Scripture, you see. Moreover, verse 2, it is required in stewards that a man be found what? Faithful. That's all that I am required to be. Not successful, but just what? Faithful. Great day when this finally sinks in. God does not call you to be successful. Most successful minister in the Old Testament. Man, this guy, everywhere he went, everybody got saved. He was in a boat and the whole crew gets saved when they throw him overboard. He went into Nineveh, the whole city, a million people perhaps demographically. They're saved, every single one. Man, we would have conferences headlining him, books written about him, videos done on him. Come and hear, speak at our seminar, Jonah, the most successful minister of all. But we know, not really. Another guy, a compadre, in the office of a prophet. This guy was a failure. Preached for 30 years without seeing one conversion. Not in the who's who of prophets, but in the who's he. No results, no fruit seemingly. His name, Jeremiah. No one asked him to speak. No one wrote articles on his life. But in God's economy, Jeremiah was exceedingly successful. And when Jesus came on the scene, they looked at him and said, he must be Jeremiah, Matthew 16. No one said, he's Jonah. No one ever thought Jesus was Jonah. Did you realize that? He was never accused of being Jonah. Never mistaken for Jonah, but they thought, he's Jeremiah. Jeremiah was a man who was not successful in the world's eyes, but faithful to what God said. And he was a man of character, and he's esteemed highly to this day, you see. Just be faithful. You might not be noticed, applauded, patted on the back. That's okay. Either was Jerry. Jesus said, beware when all men speak well of you. Be careful. Just be faithful. What'll God do? He'll bless you. Remember Shammah? One of David's mighty men. The Philistines are coming. Everybody split. What did Shammah say? Oh man, the king gave me a job to do. He told me to guard the beans. That's what David told me to do. I guess I better guard him, even though everybody else is splitting and running. He dug in. God looked down at Shammah. Said, I like that. That's good. A guy who's willing to die guarding the beans. I'm going to bless that man. I'm going to just because he hung in there, man. And the Lord worked through Shammah, and Shammah single-handedly took on the whole army of the Philistines. I'm sure he thought he would be dead meat. But he just stood tough. He stayed there, and God worked a miracle, and the whole Philistine army was defeated miraculously. Why? Because Shammah was showing faithfulness in ministry. Something little. The greatest need that I think is in the church today is not for men of faith. It's for faithful men who will just stand their ground and say, this is what the Lord has called me to do or called me to be. Might be guarding the beans. Everybody else might flee, but I'm going to stay here and stay tough. God's called me to do something, and until the king, the son of David, gives me definite orders to move in a different direction, I'm going to guard the beans. It's required. The one thing that is required of stewards, dear sisters and brothers, is that they be found faithful. Just keep plugging away as an under rower, as a steward who knows where the goods are in the house and can pull them out at the right time. Just being faithful day after day. That's what the Lord requires of you, not success, but faithfulness. With me, it is a very small thing, verse 3, that I should be judged of you or of men's judgment. Yea, I judge not mine own self, for I know nothing by myself, yet I am not hereby justified, but he that judgeth me is the Lord. It's a very small thing that you guys are down on me, Paul says to the Corinthian community. I'm not so much concerned about your opinion of me. I'm not worried about that judgment. You're judging me, he said to them. He said, in fact, I don't even put much stock in my own judging of myself. The heart is deceitfully and desperately wicked. We don't even know where we're really at in our own hearts. Paul says, I don't even put much stock in my own self-evaluation. Don't even worry about it. Some people are just so down on themselves all the time, and the Lord isn't. Others are never down on themselves. They just say, man, I've got such a clear conscience, when in reality, they just have a rotten memory. They just don't remember what they said or did or thought an hour ago. If they did, they would be down on themselves too, you see. So Paul says, I'm not concerned about your judging me. It'll hinder my ministry. Or what I evaluate myself as being, I can't even figure that out. I don't worry about that. Judge nothing, therefore, verse 5, before the time until the Lord comes, who will bring both to light the hidden things of darkness and make manifest the counsels of the hearts. And then shall every man have praise of God. I don't judge myself. I don't really care necessarily what you render in your judgment of me, because the only judgment that counts is when we'll stand before the Lord at the Bema seat. And all of our works, as we talked about last week, will then be tried by fire. Note this. It says, don't judge anything. Don't judge yourself and don't judge others. It's not your place. It's not my calling to be judging condemningly. Now, we're to identify those false prophets and false teachers. To identification, yes, but not to condemnation. Not to be critical for the sake of just being cynical. Because the Lord will come, verse 5, and he'll bring to light the hidden things of darkness. Now, what does this mean? It does not mean that when the Lord comes back, all the dark stuff that you did is going to be brought to light. The blood of Jesus Christ has cleansed you and me from all our sin, and he declares your sin and your iniquity will what? I remember no more. So then what's being talked about? It's the dark things that when Paul later on in 1 Corinthians chapter 13 says, now we see through a glass darkly. We don't get it. We just can't really figure things out. We don't know why the Lord is doing certain things and why he isn't doing other things.
1: Do you ever wonder that? Does it sometimes confuse you to see how the Lord does things? Well, a time is coming when all those things will be revealed. And when they are revealed, we will marvel at the wisdom of God. Everything that he does has a perfect purpose. We will continue in our study of 1 Corinthians 4 on our next program. We do hope that you can join us again then. 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
2: If you don't see the world being conditioned for something coming, if you're not aware of what's happening around you as the entire world is getting on board, as you see the scaffolding being set, your eyes are closed, they need to be open. These things are happening now in the sense that we're seeing the world be dramatically impacted and affected all at once. It's a preview of things to come, I believe.
1: Calvary South OC welcomes you once again to A Daily Walk with Pastor John Randall. We'll meet you in chapter 14 of Revelation today and encounter three angels with powerful messages. One will speak of salvation and another damnation for those who have rejected Christ. In the end times, a lot of people will be duped by the Antichrist and his cohort, the false prophet, and today we'll begin to see the consequences for doing so.
2: Well, let's open up our Bibles now to the book of Revelation, chapter 14, with a message entitled, The Angelic Messengers, Revelation chapter 14. And this morning, I'd like to draw your attention to verse 6. And here, the Apostle John writes, Then I saw another angel flying in the midst of heaven,

who dwell on the earth, to every nation, tribe, tongue, and people, saying with a loud voice, fear God, give glory to him, for the hour of his judgment has come, and worship him who made heaven and earth, the sea and the springs of water. And another angel followed, saying, Babylon is fallen, that great city, because she made all the nations drink of the wine of the wrath of her fornication. As a pastor, you usually begin the week by considering the different texts that you will be preaching from. And I must admit that there are certain weeks that you're excited to get to the pulpit because the passages before you are so encouraging and you just can't wait to share them. And then there are other moments when the message you prepare is a difficult one to deliver. However, I realize that to skip over those passages would be a great disservice to the congregation. You know, the Lord warned the prophet Ezekiel in chapter 33, and he said this, Son of man, I've made you a watchman for the house of Israel. Therefore, you shall hear the word from my mouth, and you shall warn them. And when I say to the wicked, O wicked man, you shall surely die, and you do not speak to warn the wicked from his way, that wicked man shall die in his iniquity, but his blood I will require at your hand. And then the Lord said, Nevertheless, if you warn the wicked to turn from his way, and he does not turn from his way, he shall die in his iniquity, but you have delivered your soul. This is one of those weeks when there is a strong warning found in the scriptures that must be delivered because your eternal destiny hangs in the balance. It was at the beginning of Revelation chapter 14 where we were given a description of a group of 144,000 Jewish believers who will be on the earth during the great time of tribulation or the great tribulation. They will be uniquely marked with the seal of God upon their lives, but they will be preserved and they will be protected throughout the tribulation. But at the end of the 7 years of tribulation, when the Lord Jesus Christ returns in his second coming, they will join in his triumph on Mount Zion there in Jerusalem. Following the preview of this remnant of Israel, John now records a series of visions and climactic announcements. And it's important to keep in mind that these proclamations do not appear in chronological order. Instead, they deal with themes and events that stretch across the tribulation period, finding their ultimate culmination in its final days. And there are at least 6 different angels that are declaring an announcement or carrying out an assignment. In verse 1 of chapter 14, John says, Then I looked. But now in verse 6, he says, Then I saw. The apostle now sees 3 angels with powerful messages to proclaim. And the first angel arrives with a proclamation of salvation. It says, I saw an angel flying in the midst of heaven, having the everlasting gospel to preach. As you read through the Word of God, you will realize that the Lord has always had his messengers to proclaim his truth. Primarily, he uses human instruments. Even now, the church is called to be his ambassadors, proclaiming the life-saving message of the gospel to a lost and dying world. Yet during the great tribulation period, when the ambassadors have been called home in the rapture, the Lord uses other means to get his message across. And he will give mankind one final opportunity to repent and be saved. And by sending these angelic messengers to men, all men are without excuse. No one will be able to say, we did not know or we never heard, because the angel is flying to and fro throughout the earth proclaiming the everlasting gospel. And the everlasting gospel is the same gospel message that we're proclaiming today.

0: The word gospel literally means good news. It occurs 93 times in the Bible, exclusively within the New Testament. And it's everlasting in the sense that it is ageless. And the gospel involves the death of Christ on the cross to redeem us from sin and his resurrection from the dead, proving his victory over sin and death. But more than just the gospel of grace, this angelic proclamation also seems to include the good news that God will finally establish his ultimate sovereignty over the world. He is about to rule and reign. His judgment is about to come. This is it. All the chaos is coming to a close. Listen, that's good news. There's one day all the chaos is going to come to a close when Christ establishes his kingdom on the earth. And this message is both a blessing and a warning. You can give an amen to that. That's good news, friend. I don't know what news you're watching, but this is good news right here. The angel calls upon the world to fear God or have a reverence for God. You know, many today do not believe nor embrace the gospel because their hearts are hardened by sin. And part of the problem is there's no fear of God. They're not in awe of who he is or what he has said in his word. If man today truly had a reverential awe and fear of God, the world would be a much different place. The Bible tells us in Psalm 111 that the fear of the Lord is the beginning of wisdom. In Proverbs chapter 1, it says that the fear of the Lord is the beginning of knowledge, but fools despise wisdom and instruction. Proverbs 14, the fear of the Lord is the fountain of life to turn one away from the snares of death. The angel says, fear God and give glory to God. Glory is something that belongs to God alone. Glory is ascribed to God. He alone is worthy of all the praise and all the glory. And as a Christian, as a believer in Jesus, I want to live my life ultimately for the glory of God. Fear God, give glory to God, and he says, worship God. In verse 7, worship him who made heaven and earth and the sea and the springs of water. The angel points man back to his creator, to the one who made all things, and says, worship him. Folks, we were created to worship. Mankind has a desire placed within him to worship something or someone. But our worship is meant for God alone, who is worthy. And yet we live in a day and age where men and women worship gods made in their own likeness. So much of the world's spirituality today is to construct your own God philosophy. Develop your own spiritual ideas, mixing everything together from karma to Krishna to Buddha to Christ in order to come up with something that suits you. But for the Christian, for the follower of Jesus, we understand who God is and we stand in reverential awe of him, which moves us to give him glory that he deserves, and it leads us to a life of worship that is to be lived for the Lord. Worship is a response to who God is, to what Jesus has done, and not only is it a response motivated by love, but it is a command that is given within his word. Worship the Lord God, and him only shall you serve, the Bible says. But also notice that this angelic message was for every tribe, nation, and tongue. It's for every person. It's a message of salvation. Jesus, when he gave the Great Commission, said, go into all of the world and preach the gospel. So this first angelic message is one of salvation. And I pray that you've responded to that message. And if you haven't, before our service is over, I'm going to give you an opportunity to receive Christ as your Lord and Savior and to come and stand below this platform and repent of your sin and receive Christ and have the hope of heaven. But following this angelic proclamation of salvation, the second angel arrives and he comes with a prediction of judgment. Look at verse 8. Another angel followed saying, Babylon is fallen, that great city, because she made all the nations drink of the wine of her fornication. The second angel follows behind the first, and he predicts the certainty of destruction of Babylon. The word fallen is used twice for emphasis and finality. Babylon, we have to identify, what is this in reference to? Prophetically speaking, Babylon sometimes refers to the physical city. Other times it refers to a religious and political system, all connecting it to the character of historic Babylon in the past. When you go back into the Old Testament and you study the beginning of Babylon, what you will find is that the first place in Scripture where organized rebellion and idolatry began was in Babylon. It was the place where the Tower of Babel was constructed in Genesis chapter 11. And it was there in historic Babylon that the seeds of rebellion began to spread. And here in Revelation, history comes full circle as rebellion and idolatry come together once again on a global level with the empire of the Antichrist. Thus, the Lord refers to, in Revelation, the Antichrist kingdom as Babylon, both in its political and idolatrous nature. One of the main reasons for the fall of this rebellious regime in the future is that it made all nations of the world participate in its idolatrous system. The phrase drinking of the wine of her wrath and her fornication is a picture of the participation and the acceptance of this system, which the Lord will ultimately topple and destroy. It was a system that was built to stand against God, but ultimately it will come to nothing. Folks, anytime a person seeks to build their life apart from God, from an eternal perspective, they will lose everything. Jesus said, what will it profit a man if he gain the whole world and yet he lose his own soul? Today, you can choose to live your life apart from God, and when you die, you will continue to have what you desire for eternity. You'll be separated from God. That's what the Bible says. But that's why Jesus came, so you never have to be separated from God. John says there's a third angel now, another messenger. This time, he comes with a message of punishment for those who are followers of the Antichrist, and he refers to him as the beast. Look at verse 9 in your Bible. Then a third angel followed them, saying with a loud voice, if anyone worships the beast, that's the Antichrist, and his image, and receives his mark on their forehead or on his hand, he himself shall also drink of the wine of the wrath of God, which is poured out in full strength into the cup of his indignation. Furthermore, he shall be tormented with fire and brimstone in the presence of the holy angels, in the presence of the Lamb, and the smoke of the torment ascends forever and ever, and they have no rest day or night who worship the beast and his image, and whoever receives the mark of his name. For those who reject the message of the gospel of salvation, the everlasting gospel, for the ones who disregard the warnings of his coming and the collapse of the Antichrist kingdom called Babylon, and instead they choose to take a mark on their bodies and they worship the beast, it says here, their judgment will be final. There are no more chances after this. This is very sobering and concerning. This announcement, listen folks, listen carefully to me on this. This announcement is directed toward those who reject Christ's invitation to be saved. They are the ones who worship the beast and they take his mark. They've been brought into a system of lies and deception. They've been swept up into the demonic narrative of the devil, and they gladly participate with the majority of the world. I need to tell you this if you're not aware of it. Some of these things are being put in place right now. If you don't see the world being conditioned for something coming, if you're not aware of what's happening around you as the entire world is getting on board, as you see the scaffolding being set, your eyes are closed, they need to be open. These things are happening now in the sense that we're seeing the world be dramatically impacted and affected all at once. It's a preview of things to come, I believe. The eternal repercussions of their decision is that Scripture says they will drink, notice this, of the wine of the wrath of God. In verse 8, it says they drank of the wine of Babylon's fornication, which means they took part of it, they embraced it, they accepted it. But now in verse 10, it says they drink again, but this time it's the wine of God's wrath in full strength. The phrase drinking of the wine is a picture of the experience that they will have. It describes what they will receive, what they will partake of. And in this context, and in the tense of the Greek language, the words are extremely serious because it says here, having drunk of the spiritual fornication, they will drink of the full strength of the wrath of God. In other words, they bought into the world system, they participated in it, they lived a life like they did not know God, their entire existence, they just went on the bandwagon with everybody else, what was culturally relevant, what was culturally popular, they turned away from Christ, and now the result is they're gonna reap what they've sown. In full strength, when it says full strength, listen, it means untempered by mercy and the grace of God any longer. It's the strongest language of damnation in all of Scripture. For the worshipers of the beast, which are ultimately worshipers of Satan, will experience eternal judgment. It says in verse 10, they will be, it says it right here, tormented with fire and brimstone, and the smoke of their torment, notice this, ascends forever and ever, and they have no rest day or night. This right here is so serious. There are some that would perhaps like to take that scripture out of their Bible or to explain it away as some allegory, dismiss and deny the reality of hell and eternal punishment for those who reject God. But friends, listen, the word forever in verse 11 is the strongest expression of eternity in the Greek language. Jesus referred to hell 11 out of its 12 occurrences in the New Testament. Jesus did. And Jesus made 12 out of the 19 references in the New Testament to hellfire. Jesus, our Savior, who died in our place, who took our sins upon himself, who rose again from the dead on the third day to keep us from eternal judgment. Instead, we find he offered us eternal life. He used these expressions more than any other person in the New Testament so people would not go there. Jesus himself took of the cup of the wrath that we deserve upon himself so that we'd never have to drink it. But the person that rejects what he has done will take that cup and drink it for themselves. These truths can't be overlooked. They can't be dismissed. They can't be explained away because, again, eternal destinies hang in the balance. People run from these truths. They dismiss these truths. You know something? I've done memorials for people who lived their entire life in sin and never confessed Jesus as their Savior. And when their friends get up and give an account of the deceased, many have attempted to say they're in a better place. They want to believe that. But they're not in a better place unless they have Jesus as their Savior. And in reality, they're in the worst place imaginable, a place that Jesus died to keep them from. Friend, listen, hell is as real as heaven is. It's real. And following this solemn warning of coming judgment of those who reject Christ, there is a glimmer of hope and reassurance for those who choose to accept Christ. Yes, there will be those who get saved during the tribulation period, but they will have to die for their faith. They will be martyred. Notice in verse 12, here is the patience, it says, of the saints. Here are those who keep the commandments of God and the faith of Jesus. And I heard a voice from heaven saying, write, blessed are the dead who die in the Lord from now on. Yes, says the Spirit, that they may rest from their labors and their works follow them. Friends, there is a stark contrast between those who have no rest for eternity and those who will rest from their labors. Notice that John writes the word and is instructed to write the word blessed. You know what that word means? It means, oh, how happy. It's a word that is found many places throughout the scriptures. Yet here in verse 13 of Revelation, it may be one of the most unique references of blessing. As John says, those who die the martyr's death at this point are blessed. The word saints is a reference to Jews and Gentiles who get saved during the tribulation period. They missed the rapture, but they got saved during the tribulation period. They have not taken the mark. They have chosen not to worship the beast nor his image. They counted the cost. They persevered. They followed Christ and they die for their faith. And John hears this voice from heaven pronouncing a blessing upon those who die in the Lord as martyrs for their faith. And the contrast, listen, the contrast is so evident when comparing those who reject Christ and perish eternally versus those who receive Christ, experience heaven eternally. It's true. Again, they will be martyred for their faith, but it is a far better option and even considered a blessing by way of comparison. And that is why he writes, blessed are those who now die because of what they'll experience for eternity. Listen, today you can choose to live the life that you want to live. You can choose to accept the love of God as revealed in the finished work of Christ, or you can choose to reject it.
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0: Following the reassurance of the tribulation believer's ultimate reward, another revelation is given to John of a coming harvest. Notice what it says. Follow along. Verse 14. Then I looked. Here's something else. And behold, a white cloud. And on the cloud sat one like the Son of Man, having on his head a golden crown, and in his hand a sharp sickle. And another angel came out of the temple, crying with a loud voice to him who sat on the cloud, saying, thrust in your sickle and reap, for the time has come for you to reap, for the harvest of the earth is ripe. So he who sat on the cloud thrust in the sickle on the earth, and the earth was reaped. In this vision, John sees several things. First of all, the Son of Man sitting on a white cloud. The Son of Man is a reference to Jesus Christ. It is a phrase that is used throughout the Gospels. Jesus often referred to himself as the Son of Man, speaking of his humanity. He's the Son of Man and he's the Son of God. Son of Man and Son of God come together in what's called the incarnation of Christ. Fully God and yet fully man. But here, John sees Jesus sitting on a white cloud. And the cloud that he sits upon is a reference to his glory. And it's symbolic throughout the scriptures of his divine holy presence. And the fact that the cloud is described as a white cloud speaks to his purity, his righteousness. And there's a crown that's placed upon his head. And it reveals his power and sovereignty, that he's the King of Kings and the Lord of Lords. You remember in Matthew's gospel that Jesus predicted this event would occur? Matthew 24, Jesus said, then the sign of the Son of Man will appear in heaven, and then all the tribes of the earth will mourn when they see the Son of Man coming on the clouds of heaven with power and great glory.
1: Well, we've got some more ground to cover here in Revelation 14. We'll have that for you next time on A Daily Walk with Pastor John Randall. See you then.

Jesus is the way, the truth, and the life. Jesus didn't come to make bad men good. Jesus came to make dead men alive.

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Our broadcast is reaching into areas of North Central Idaho, Oregon, and Washington. 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God loves you. He knows all about you. He is that ever-present help in time of trouble.

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0: 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This radio program is a verse-by-verse study through the entire Bible. And on today's edition of The Word for Today, Pastor Chuck continues with the superiority of spiritual life as we pick up in Matthew chapter 3, verse 12. And now with today's message, here's Pastor Chuck.
1: The life of the Spirit over the life of the flesh. That's the proclamation that Jesus had to make, and that's why the world got angry with him. Because they were living after the flesh and after the desires of the flesh. But Jesus was declaring that the spiritual life is superior to the fleshly life. That's the message of the Word of God all the way through. The superiority of the spiritual life over the fleshly life. And that's what baptism does represent. The death of the fleshly life, the old nature, the old ambitions, the old desires, dead, buried. And the new life coming up out of the water, the life of the Spirit, and it is superior to the life of the flesh. So, when Jesus was baptized, as he came up out of the water, the heavens were open unto him, and he saw the Spirit of God descending like a dove and lighting upon him. So as he came up out of the waters, that Holy Spirit coming upon and anointing his life. And a voice from heaven declared, "This is my beloved Son in whom I am well pleased." The proud father couldn't hold back his delight in his son and spoke, saying, "This is my beloved Son in whom I am well pleased." Jesus said, "I do always those things that please the Father." Thus he lived the perfect life, a life of total fulfillment. In Revelation chapter 4, verse 11, as the elders are ascribing glory to God there before the throne of God, as the cherubim are declaring, "Holy, holy, holy, Lord God Almighty, which is, which was, and which is to come." And the 24 elders take their little golden vials full of odors, cast them before the crystal sea, and fall on their faces and declare, "Thou art worthy to receive glory and honor, for thou hast created all things, and for thy good pleasure they are and were created." There is the explanation why God created you for his good pleasure. You say, "I don't like that. That's tough." You can't change it. That's the way it is. And if you fight it, you're just going to live a life of frustration. If you become obedient and in harmony to it, you're going to live a life of glorious fulfillment. When a person can say as Jesus, "I do always those things that please the Father," I'll tell you, you've got the perfect life. And so God is testifying, "This is my beloved Son in whom I am well pleased." Notice, Jesus is being baptized, the Holy Spirit descends upon him, and the voice of the Father speaks from heaven saying, "This is my beloved Son." And there you have the Trinity, the Father, the Son, and the Holy Spirit. Then was Jesus led of the Spirit into the wilderness. Immediately, he is now being led by the Spirit, walking after the Spirit. And the New Testament has so much to say to us concerning the life of the Spirit and walking in the Spirit. There are so many people that put the emphasis upon the baptism of the Holy Spirit, where in reality the emphasis should be upon the walk of the Spirit, not the gifts, not the phenomena, not the excitement, not the manifestations, but the real Christian emphasis should be the walk in the Spirit and being led by the Spirit, because Paul tells us in Romans 8, "And as many as are led by the Spirit of God, they are the sons of God." I don't care how excited you get and how high you jump under the anointing of the Spirit. What I am interested in is how straight you walk when you land. I've known too many

That's what is vital and what is important, and that is what God is looking for you to walk in the Spirit, not just to have spiritual excitement because of spiritual phenomena, but to be walking in the Spirit. Now, I am not opposed to the spiritual excitement and spiritual phenomena, but I am opposed to walking a crooked line in the flesh. And I think that that's where our emphasis needs to be laid. And when we lay the emphasis just upon the spiritual phenomena, but not upon the walk in the Spirit, then we can get into all kinds of difficulty. So Jesus was led of the Spirit into the wilderness. For what purpose? To be tempted of the devil. To be tested. And when he had fasted for 40 days and 40 nights, he was afterward hungered. Now, it is interesting, Dr. Wildersmith, who was with us, was talking about sensual deprivation, and I found that extremely interesting. You see, our minds are so busy interpreting to us all of the stimuli around us. The sight, the hearing, the tasting, the feeling, and these sensory perceptors that we have are constantly sending their little messages to the brain, the olfactory and the smelling and all. And so we are constantly interpreting all of this sensual data, and the brain is processing it. And it's saying, man, this seat is getting hard. I wonder how much longer he's going to go. And it's saying, why don't you move your position just a little bit? Distribute the weight in a little different place. Get a little more comfortable. And at the same time, your eyes are sending these little photographs at 18 frames per second into your brain that is interpreting these vibrations into the color and the forms and so forth. Then at the same time, your ears are picking up the sound vibrations, and the little bones in there, the incus and the stapes and so forth, are tuning onto these vibrations and sending the vibrations into your brain, and it's unscrambling these vibrations into words. And at the same time, you may be perspiring. And maybe you've put a piece of mint into your mouth or something. And so all of these sensory things are coming into your brain, and your brain is unscrambling and interpreting for you all of this stimuli. And as a result, our brains are glutted with information. Now, it was interesting when Dr. Wildersmith said that as they began to put the astronauts into the, what they call, sensual deprivation, by putting them into the dark rooms, into a weightless situation in the water, floating in the water, so you get the sense of weightlessness, in warm water, so you're not, you know, body temperature water, so you're not interpreting hot or cold, and by taking away so many of the darkness of the room, the quietness that is in the room, the sterility of the room without any smells or anything within it, that as they were in this position of sensual deprivation, that is, the brain was not having to deal with all of the messages that were being sent by the various sensory perceptive parts of the body, that the astronauts began to have visions and spiritual experiences as God began to communicate through the sixth sense. The sixth sense that we usually do not pick up upon because the brain is glutted with all of the information from the five senses. And I found that extremely fascinating. Now, in fasting, your brain is being deprived of one of the normal senses, that is the taste sense. And so you're going through a period of time where the brain

0: pain is not having to interpret the taste, sweet, bitter, flat, salty, or whatever, and the brain is freed from the interpreting of the senses from the taste buds. And so you're giving an empty circuit in the brain, opening a line, so to speak, that sixth sense might begin to get some messages through. They say that after 5 days, you lose the sense of hunger when you go on a prolonged fast. And that you do not experience hunger again until you actually start to starve to death. And that usually comes between the 35th and the 40th day that you start getting hungry, and they say that when you start getting hungry again, it's vitally important that you eat, because now you are starving to death, and if you don't get some nutrition, you will soon die. Now, it is significant that Jesus fasted for 40 days and 40 nights, and after that, he was hungry. It would indicate that he was not hungry during the period of the 40 days and 40 nights, but after that, he was hungry. And so, Satan, taking advantage of that hunger and that starving condition, came to him and said, "If you are the Son of God." Now, this is not "if" in the indicative, but "if" in the subjective, which is translated more properly, "since you are the Son of God." There was no doubt in Satan's mind who he was. The demon said, "We know who thou art, the Holy One of God." And Jesus said, "Be quiet." Not time yet. But Satan is not saying "if" indicative, "if you are the Son of God." He is saying, "Since you are the Son of God, why don't you use your divine powers to satisfy your own fleshly needs?" That is something that Satan is often tempting people with who have received gifts of the Spirit. Why don't you use your divine powers in order to satisfy your own sensual needs? Your own hunger, your own appetite, your own desires. Why don't you turn these stones into bread? You've got the power to do it. You're God. You're hungry. Why don't you perform a miracle to satisfy your own desire? And Jesus answered and said, "It is written, man shall not live by bread alone, but by every word that proceeds out of the mouth of God." So he answered the temptation of Satan with the word of God. "Thy word," the scripture said, "have I hid in my heart that I might not sin against thee." The word of God is our strength and our power against temptation. If you want to be strong against the temptations of the enemy, then you must get into the Word, and you must study the Word of God and hide it away in your heart. John wrote in his first epistle, "I have written unto you, young men, because you are strong and have overcome the evil one." And then he said, "I have written unto you, young men, because you have overcome, because the Word of God abides in you." That's how they overcame, by the Word of God. That's how Jesus overcame the temptations, by the word of God. So important that we hide the word of God in our hearts. Then the devil took him to the holy city and set him there on the pinnacle of the temple. Now, they say that this tradition says it's the corner of the Temple Mount, which at that time was some 200 feet down from the corner. And he said unto him, "Since you're the Son of God, jump. For it is written, he shall give his angels charge over thee concerning thee, and they shall bear thee up in their hands, lest at any time you dash your foot against a stone." Now Jesus said, "It's written," answered Satan with the word. So what does Satan do? He comes right back to him, perverting the word. He says, "Hey, why don't you jump? Because it's written, he'll give his angels charge over thee keep thee in all thy ways. They'll bear thee up, lest you dash your foot against a stone. You won't hurt down there. You know, the angels will bear you up. Jesus said, and so important to compare scripture with scripture, it is written again, thou shalt not tempt the Lord thy God. Now, there are a couple of interesting scriptures in Mark concerning the signs following those that believe. It says, they shall take up serpents, and if they drink any deadly thing, it shall not harm them. Now, there was a pastor back in the hills of Kentucky who took cyanide around to his members and made them drink to prove their faith. Two of them died, and he was charged with manslaughter. They had doubts. And there are those snake handlers. They get out the rattlesnakes and pass them around in the circle, and every once in a while we're reading of someone who is bitten by the snake and who dies. But they're doing it on the basis of Mark's Gospel, chapter 16. But again, if they would only compare scripture with scripture, basically, this is exactly what Satan is suggesting to Jesus, that he put himself in personal jeopardy to prove the scriptures. Jump. Prove it. He'll give his angels. That's what it says. But Jesus was wise enough to compare scripture with scripture. He said, it is written again, thou shalt not tempt. You're not to put yourself deliberately, purposefully into jeopardy to prove the scriptures. And thus, these people down in Kentucky are absolutely wrong. In fact, there's a sect of them over in Long Beach. They're not all of them back there in the hills of Kentucky. They've been doing that over in Long Beach. But it's wrong to put yourself deliberately, purposefully in jeopardy just to prove the scriptures. Again, the devil took him into an exceeding high mountain and showed him all of the kingdoms of the world and the glory of them. And we'll deal with this more completely when we get to Luke's gospel. And he said unto him, all of these things will I give you if you will bow down and worship me. And Jesus said unto him, get thee hence, Satan, for it is written, thou shalt worship the Lord thy God, and him only shalt thou serve. So the three temptations, each one answered by Jesus with the word of God. And the devil left him, and behold, the angels came and ministered unto him. Now when Jesus heard that John was cast into prison, he departed to Galilee. And leaving Nazareth, he came and he lived in Capernaum. Capernaum is one of my favorite places there in the Holy Land, because the majority of the ministry of Jesus was accomplished there in Capernaum. And I just love that beautiful spot next to the Sea of Galilee. It always is so peaceful and so restful, and there's just good vibes all over the place. And except for the priest that keeps the thing, and he's sort of a bore, but he got after us for filming because we didn't write in advance and get permission and all that kind of stuff. And just, it was just ridiculous, absolutely stupid, but you know, he had to show his authority. And so leaving Nazareth, they came and dwelt in Capernaum, which is upon the seacoast in the borders of Zebulun and Naphtali. That is the area where the two tribes were apportioned the land, Zebulun and Naphtali. Naphtali had the area just north of that, and so you're on the borders of Zebulun and Naphtali. By the way of the sea beyond Jordan, the Galilee of the Gentiles. And so your Decapolis cities up there in the north. The people which sat in darkness saw a great light, and to them which sat in the region and shadow of death, light is sprung up. And from that time Jesus began to preach and to say, repent, for the kingdom of heaven is at hand. The same message that John the Baptist was declaring is now echoed by Jesus. The kingdom of heaven is at hand. The Messiah will soon be revealed. The kingdom has the potential of being set up, but of course they rejected the Messiah. And Jesus, walking by the Sea of Galilee, saw two brothers, Simon, called Peter, and Andrew his brother, and they were casting the net into the sea, for they were fishermen. And he said unto them, follow me, and I will make you fishers of men. And immediately they left their nets and followed him. Now, this was not their first encounter with Jesus, as we will find from the other Gospels. But this is when Jesus came and called them to discipleship. And going from there, he saw two other brothers, James, the son of Zebedee, and John, his brother, in a ship with Zebedee, their father. And they were mending their nets, and he called them. And they immediately left their ship and their father, and they followed him. No man has left father, mother, brothers, sisters, home, families, for my sake in the Gospels, but what they will not receive in this world a hundredfold, and in the world to come, life eternal. And Jesus went about all of Galilee, teaching in their synagogues and preaching the gospel of the kingdom. And he was healing all manner of sickness and all manner of disease among the people. And his fame went throughout all of Syria, clear on up north, beyond the Golan, into Damascus. And they brought unto him all of the sick people that were taken with many types of diseases and torments, and those which were possessed with devils, and those which were lunatic, and those which had the palsy, and he healed them. And there followed him great multitudes of people from Galilee and from Decapolis. Wherever you go, people from the area of Galilee, Decapolis, those 10 cities in the northern Galilee region, and from Jerusalem and Judea and from beyond Jordan. A vast multitude of people were being drawn by the miracles that Jesus was performing.
1: We'll return with more of our verse-by-verse Bible study in the book of Matthew on our next broadcast. And be sure to join us again next time as Pastor Chuck continues his verse-by-verse study through the Bible. That's right here on the next edition of The Word for Today. And now, once again, here's Pastor Chuck.
0: Now may the Lord be with you and bless you and keep you. May you walk in the Spirit, and may you be strengthened by the work of His Holy Spirit in your inner man. May you be increased in knowledge and understanding of His Word and of His will and of His purposes for your life, that you might walk before the Lord in a way that is pleasing unto Him. And may God increase your faith. May your life be enriched in all things in Christ Jesus. May the Lord and the blessings of the Lord be upon you.

0: following is an excerpt from Pastor Chuck Smith.
1: As Paul said, the night is far spent. The world has gone through a long night of darkness, and it is getting darker. But thank God, we can see the dawning of a new day. We're very close to the time of the coming of our Lord. And the Lord gave us a lot of signs to look for that we might be alert, that we might be aware that the time of the Lord's coming is very, very close. Paul wrote to Timothy in his second letter, "Know this, that in the last days, perilous times would come, because men would love themselves, and they would be proud, boastful, blasphemers, disobedient to parents, unthankful, unholy. They will not keep their word, and their love for pleasure will exceed their love for God." But I'm convinced that we are on the border of the return of the Lord. You say, "Oh, Chuck, you said that back in 1970. Yep. And we are now 37 years closer. As Paul said, knowing the time, high time to wake up out of our sleep. For now is our salvation nearer than when we believed. The day is at hand. As Jesus said, when you see these things begin to come to pass, look up, lift up your head, for your redemption is getting close."
0: That was an excerpt from Pastor Chuck Smith shortly before he died in 2013. It still holds true, and more so today.

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I was gonna take giants down, be a man you would write about. Deep in my chest is the heart of a warrior.

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He is the Alpha and the Omega, the first and the last. 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
1: You're listening to Straight from the Heart, the Bible teaching radio ministry of Calvary Chapel, Philadelphia. Our teacher here on Straight from the Heart is Senior Pastor Joe Foch. We're currently in the New Testament, going verse by verse through the book of Colossians. On today's broadcast, we'll continue our study beginning in chapter 1. Before we finish, I'll give you some additional information so you can contact us with any questions or comments. But first, open your Bible to Colossians chapter 1, and let's join Pastor Joe as he begins.
2: Paul says, I'm rejoicing that I have opportunity for the cause of Christ to put up with distress and difficulty for his body's sake, which is the church. Now he's going to great detail to talk about the bride of Christ, the body of Christ, and the love that Christ has for his people, because he's going to present them holy, unblameable, unreprovable. The person who may bug you in the body of Christ is somebody that God's looking down into with joy, approving of. And Paul knew that only too well. You know the old Moravian cry, let the lamb that was slain receive the reward of his suffering. Let the lamb that was slain receive the reward of his suffering. As those first young Moravian men were headed off to a leper colony, their parents and some other people standing on the shore crying to them as they left on the boat, saying, you know, if you go there and you minister as lepers, you'll be contaminated. You'll never be able to come back. And their cry back was, let the lamb that was slain receive the reward of his sufferings. In other words, look around. This is why he died. It says it here. For us. The payment was made in his flesh. For the people that are sitting around you. And Paul said, I rejoice that I get to fill up some of the sufferings of Christ for the body's sake, for the church, for the bride that I know. You know, I appreciate it when I travel somewhere, when the guys in the office call my wife and say, is everything okay? Because, you know, when you go away, the hot water heater blows up, the dog swallows a stick of dynamite. You know, something always strange happens. You know, lightning strikes the house. I mean, just, you know, so I really appreciate it when I'm somewhere if the guys take care of my bride. And Paul says, I rejoice that I get to do this, to care for the bride of my beloved Savior. Wherefore I am made a minister according to the dispensation of God, which is given to me for you to fulfill the word of God, in the sense of to fully preach the word of God. Paul says, you know, I am made a servant according to the dispensation which God has given to me. Galatians, he says he was chosen before from birth. He understood that God had always had his hand on him. That had come to light in his life, and he realized that God had chosen him to preach the fullness of the word of God, even the mystery which hath been hidden from ages and from generations, but now is made manifest unto the saints. So it's a mystery. He's using this terminology because of the Gnostics and all of the soup pot of spiritual nonsense that was around Colossia and much of it around us today, to say to them, no, there's a mystery, but it's not a mystery kept from you. It's a mystery that's revealed to those that are initiated, to those that are brought into the fraternity of God, to the family of God, to the home of God. The bride of Christ has been initiated into these things. So he's going to say, even the mystery which hath been, and he's going to tell us what it is, that hath been hidden from ages and from generations and now is made manifest to his saints, to whom God would make known,

the one who, by whom all things were created, the one by whom, the one who pre-existed before anything that existed was, the one who rules over things visible and invisible, principalities, because he's created all those things, and all those things were created by him, all of those things were created for him, the one by whom everything consists, visible and invisible, angels and demons and this world, material and spiritual realms, other dimensions. He causes all of that to hold together, to consist. He's the creator, he's the sustainer, he's the head of the church. And Paul says, and the mystery of the ages is that he lives in you. I think it was humbling that he was born in a stable, that he came into a manger, to some dark, dirty surroundings. But that ain't nothing compared to the fact that he moved into this. And that his very spirit, again in us, we sit alone, lift our head, and say, Abba, Father, Dad, Abba. How important, how beautiful. Christ in you. The hope of glory. And that is all the enabling that we need. I'll tell you, I still think, why me? I think back to my graduating class, when I graduated from high school in 1968, and believe it or not, I can still remember back that far. I don't know how long-lived that will be, but right now I can think back that far. And I think there's at least one of my fellow graduates in my class that I've heard of that's saved. But I think, why me? You know, it's not fate. I was walking down the street one day and God dropped some salvation out of heaven and I just happened to walk under it hit me. If the guy in back of me would have walked faster, I would have hit him. No, it says that he's chosen us. Lord, of everybody you had to pick from, you chose me, chose you. You're sitting here this evening. Well, I'm not saved. We'll get saved tonight. What if I'm not chosen? Then you won't get saved tonight. Well, that's not fair. Well, then get saved tonight. And you will be chosen. I don't know how that works. You just need to, you know, I was a hippie taking drugs and got saved. You don't want to bet your eternity on me. Just trust me, though. The Bible says, you know, you can get saved tonight. You give your life to the one tonight. You know, the world's full with cruel masters, isn't it? Drugs are a cruel master, and they take your life. Alcohol's a cruel master, takes your life. Pornography and sex, cruel master, never satisfied, takes life. Gambling, power. The pursuit of life is finding the right master. And you find the one who stooped down an imaginable distance, who made an incredible journey. The Creator, down into the pool of humanity to be brutalized, to sustain the world while it crucified him and scourged him. Then to take the sin of the world upon himself, and then to have the Father's wrath fired down upon all of that sin on him to satisfy the Father's wrath towards all of our sin. So that he could present us holy, unblameable, irreprovable, looking down into us with joy. That's the kind of master you're looking for. A master who doesn't take life, a master that gives life. Christ in you, the hope of glory, the mystery of the ages. Remarkable. Whom we preach, Paul says, we proclaim, warning every man and teaching every man in all wisdom. So there's preaching for the lost, teaching for the saved. That we may present every man complete in Christ Jesus. We do this that we may present every man in Christ. Whereunto I also labor, striving according to his working which worketh in me mightily. So the cooperation of Paul. Yes, it's his grace, it's his calling, and it's his dispensation that I should do this. And yet I'm agonizing, I'm striving to be in step with him according to his

0: working which worketh in me mightily. For I would that you know what great conflict I have for you, and for them at Laodicea, and for as many as have not seen my face in the flesh. Paul had never been to Laodicea, evidently hadn't been at this point to Colossae. And he says, I'm laboring for you and longing for you, that their hearts might be comforted, being knit together in love, unto all of the riches and the fullness of assurance, of understanding, to the acknowledgement of the mystery of God and of the Father and of Christ. Now, you know, Paul is saying this, and you have to understand, here's a man who grew up religious, who was zealous. We know from historical writings that Gamaliel said he couldn't keep Saul of Tarsus in books. He couldn't provide enough reading material for him. That in the school of the Pharisees in Jerusalem, this young man had come from Tarsus and had excelled above his equals. He was zealous. He was filled with fire in fleshly energy for the law of Moses and for the Old Testament. And when this new sect began called Christianity, he persecuted the church. He hated it. And when Stephen was stoned, he stood there and he gave his consent. Evidently, he cast his vote. He was a member of the Sanhedrin. Had he seen Christ crucified? Had he been there when Christ was brought before the council, when Caiaphas was condemning him and challenging him? He cast his vote. And they're all gnashing their teeth because of what the things that Stephen said, but we know they went so deep into Saul's heart because many of the things he would preach after that come right out of Acts chapter 7 of the things that Stephen said. He was in so much agreement with it. In fact, when God appears to Saul of Tarsus on the road to Damascus, he says, "Why are you kicking against the conviction, Saul? Why are you fighting this losing battle?" And God saved him and forgave him and sent him to the nations to preach the love of God. And Saul, you know, Paul of Tarsus, Paul would say that, you know, he's taken me and he's held me up to be an example of those who should hereafter believe on the grace of God. That if he could save me, he could save anybody. Because I was angry at Christianity. I hated Jesus Christ. I killed Christians. I destroyed Christian families. I did everything I could to stop any missionary endeavor of sharing the Christ being shared with the world. And I caused men and women at the point of a sword to blaspheme the name of Jesus. And he says, and he saved me. And he cleansed me. And he gave me life. And he set me free. And he took the sword out of my hand and out of my heart. And he says, I wish you could know how I travail over you, how I labor over you, because now I know these other teachings are surrounding you. Listen to this other stuff. And he says, I wish you'd know what great conflict or labor or fear or care I have for you and for them at Laodicea, for as many as have not seen my face in the flesh. You know, he wishes he could get there to talk to them face to face. That their hearts, this is what he's longing and laboring for, that their hearts, the inner man, might be comforted, encouraged is the idea, being knit together in love. So, okay, first of all, that our hearts should be encouraged, being knit together in love, something that should be happening in the body of Christ. Knit together in love. It's not knit together in agreement. It's not knit together because we all agree football is the greatest sport there is, or fishing, or field hockey. Knit together in love, because love is the thing that covers a multitude of sins. Love, you know, what a wonderful thing it is as he gathered us from the hedges and from the byways, and he gathered us in, and he puts the solitary in flocks, and he's given us a family. And we should then be encouraged as the body builds itself up in love. That's something that should take place. Now look, Paul looks at that because Paul's willing to make any sacrifice for the bride of Christ. And we should be willing to do the same. You know, the problem is the body of Christ. Jesus said, men will know that you're my disciples by the love you have one for another. That also creates an environment where wolves can come in, where other people can come in and take advantage of the body of Christ. Because here's a place where we want to come and be open and be vulnerable And Paul's going to talk about that as he goes on in this chapter. He's going to give three warnings in verse 8, verse 16, and verse 18. In all three places, he's going to say, let no man do this to you. So he says the body should be a place where we're built up in love. And unto all riches of the full assurance of understanding, knowing the truth, to the acknowledgement of the mystery of God, of the Father, and of Christ, in whom, now that in whom goes back to Christ, in whom are hid all of the treasures of wisdom and knowledge. Paul again slashing at the Gnostics. He's saying everything there is of wisdom and knowledge is hid in Christ. Very important. It's not hid in Christ from us. It's hid in Christ for us. Not hid in Christ from us. That's not, you know, we think that sometimes, don't we? Okay, Lord, I want to know your will, and okay, now I have to do this, and I got to fast for 5 days, and I got to do this, and you're dropping, you know, like you're playing Clue with God or something, you know, you're dropping a hint here, and you're dropping, you don't really want me to know, and you kind of want me to, no. These treasures are hid in Christ for us, not hid in Christ from us. God willing, longing to have us experience the fullness of his blessing, of his assurance, of his care, of his love. Just Paul saying to look anywhere else is futile. And this I say, lest any man should beguile you. Beguile means to reason alongside. Very important as we move on, because we're going to talk about legalism. He's going to talk about Gnosticism. He's going to talk about holy days and Sabbath days and all of these other things that he says, I'm worried that someone might beguile you. In another place, from the simplicity in Christ, here he says, I say this, lest any man beguile you. And that word means to reason alongside. So someone says to you, oh, yeah, sure. Jesus, yeah. Of course. But, you know, it's Jesus and my book, which you can get for $14.95 on spiritual warfare. Jesus and penance. You got to crawl on your knees to a statue. Jesus and Mary. We have everything in Christ. I say this, lest any man beguile you with enticing words, that he reason alongside of the central thing, that he beguile you away from the comfort and assurance and riches and treasures and everything he's just gone through that we have in Christ. For though I be absent in the flesh, yet am I with you in the spirit, joying and beholding, now notice, your order. I hope you guys appreciate the order we have here. I am Pentecostal. Watch me drive sometime. See that? Yes, Lord. Get that one over there. But I believe the gifts are for today. I don't mean to stumble anybody. I pray in tongues. I believe the gifts are today. People say, oh, well, you're grieving the spirit there. How come you don't have, you know, people prophesying using tongues? You know, with this many people in one building, it would be a sideshow. And if you're offended because you don't get to pray in church in tongues for a half an hour, then you must not be praying the other 6 days, 23 and a half hours during the week before the Lord in tongues. There's to be order here. We want to worship together. You know, if the band's up here leading worship and all of a sudden somebody decides they want to play In a God of Davida while everybody else is playing I Love You, Lord, we got a problem. Order. Let all things be done decently and in order. It's important. I mean, they gathered in Solomon's portico in the book of Acts and listened to the apostles' doctrine. That's what we want to do here, the teaching of the word. When we do communion, there's a time when we ask people to pray or to stand if they want healing or, you know, that we want those times. And, you know, it is a sensitive task to open a believer's meeting in a church this size and basically say, look, if you want to gather on Friday nights, this will be a time when we'll make opportunity for the prophecy and the gift of tongues. But then somebody's got to stand there with a few of the elders and govern all of that. I just don't have the time right now. I'm not opposed to that. But you know, order. I think that's important. That's why, you know, we try, you know, the phones. That's order. You know, your phone shouldn't be ringing. You know, Paul didn't even cover those things. But your cell phone shouldn't be ringing during the service. I mean, and look, I don't want to embarrass him. You know, if you have a, you know, you finally get your Uncle Sam in church, who you've been praying for 95 years, and he comes and his cell phone goes off. I understand. We don't want to humiliate anybody, but you know, you could please say to him in the parking lot, Uncle Sam, please, you know, I should turn your cell phone off. People walking around during the service. You know, if you have a bladder problem, sit in the back row. I mean, we're not going to, you don't have to fill out a resume, you know, do you have a bladder problem? And then we'll just tell you where to sit. If you sit in the front row and you have to keep getting up and leaving, coming back down the front row, that's not order, it's distracting. No children in the sanctuary. And believe me, we hear about that. Would Jesus do that? We prayed, you know, just said earlier here that Christ is the head of the church, and the pastors and elders have prayed about it. We feel like Jesus told us that the young children who would distract from the teaching of his word shouldn't be in the sanctuary. So you need to ask him. We think that's what he told us. Because in the classrooms, we see children saved. In the classroom, we're able to communicate the truths of Christ to them on a level that they can understand. If you came here on Sunday and I had a flannel graph up here, if I had to gear down the lesson so that the five-year-olds could enjoy it, you wouldn't be here very long. Okay, let's all sing this, the B-I-B-L-E, that's the book for me. Get your Kool-Aid and your crackers and pass them out and, you know. Look, we're here to study the word. There has to be, Paul hears of the order that's, and I think it's important because look, Corinth was out of order. You know, God said he would give us the Holy Spirit in Acts chapter 1 to be witnesses. Wait till you're endued with power. Well, in Corinthian, they had all the spiritual gifts going on in Corinth. And they were suing one another. And they were famous for fornication. And they're getting drunk at the communion table. And they're saying, I'm of Paul, I'm of Apollos. The church is filled with problems. They were lousy witnesses. They were all speaking in tongues and using things out of order. And Paul had to try to call them to order. He says, I'm glad to hear what's going on in Colossae and Laodicea. There's order. Beholding your order and the steadfastness of your faith in Christ. Paul is rejoicing seeing that there's order. And he knew that there was teaching and there was steadfastness in their faith in Christ. As ye have therefore received Christ Jesus the Lord, so walk ye in him. As you received him, how did you come? You know, Paul in Galatians chapter 3 says, having begun in the spirit, are you going to be now made perfect in the flesh? How did you come? Jesus in Revelation 22:17 says, anybody who's thirsty, let him come and drink of the water of life freely. That doesn't mean without charge. It means undeservedly. Anybody who's thirsty, let him come and drink of Jesus Christ unworthily. Come with your thirst and drink of what you don't deserve. Come to Christ and receive what you could never pay for on your own, never earn, never be worthy of, never deserve. Come to Jesus Christ and receive his grace. And his love, and his power, his forgiveness, the reality of Christ in your life, that he might present you holy and unblameable, unreprovable, bringing joy to his heart, looking down into your life with pleasure. Paul is challenging these Colossians. Don't listen to this Gnosticism. Don't listen to this legalism. Don't listen to this. As you have received Christ, so walk ye in him.
1: 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Thanks for listening, and remember to join us next time as we continue with more great Bible teaching that comes straight from the heart.

in the 70s, there was a Clairol commercial, 60s. And nobody, no lady wanted you to know that she was dyeing her hair. And so only her hairdresser knows for sure. Does she or doesn't she? That's what I call a Clairol Christian. You know, are they or aren't they? We laugh at that. But it's easy to be one, isn't it? You know, do the people that I work around, do they know I'm a Christian?

0: Welcome to Apply Within, a verse-by-verse study of the Word of God with Pastor Bob Davis of North Country Chapel. We invite you to join with us as we, by the power of God's Holy Spirit, apply His Word within our own hearts as we study line upon line, precept upon precept, verse-by-verse through the Bible. Jesus is crucified as our study of John continues in chapter 19, verse 26. Here's Pastor Bob.
1: So now there stood at the cross, by the cross of Jesus, his mother, his mother's sister, Mary, the wife of Cleophas, and Mary Magdalene. When Jesus saw his mother, in other words, he's now looking at them, they're up looking at him, or looking up at him, and he saw the disciple standing by. We learn later on that disciple is John. The beloved disciple, John likes to say, the disciple that Jesus loved. Do you ever do that? It sounds silly, but we ought to, because I'm one of the disciples Jesus loved. How about you? You are, guy or girl. He loves us. Well, look, he said, when Jesus saw his mother, and you know what she's doing? You could guess, couldn't you? She's weeping. She's brokenhearted. You know, she was told the prophecy of God that a spear is going to pierce her soul, her heart. Remember the pain of this suffering. And now she understands what that meant, and she's brokenhearted. So he sees his mother and the disciple standing there along with the other ladies with him, whom he loved. And he said to his mother, "Woman, behold thy son." Then Jesus said to the disciple, this is John, verse 27, "Behold thy mother." And then John writes some commentary. He says, "And from that hour, that disciple took her into his own home." He took care of her like he was his own mother till the day Mary died. Yes, she died. And so what do we have? They're standing there near the cross. You know they're weeping. You know they're very upset. Mary's sister is named Salome. We've met her in the other Gospels. Salome is Jesus' mother's sister. There's another Mary. She's the wife of Cleophas. And then there's another Mary, Mary Magdalene. And there's John, the disciple, one of the sons of thunder. They're weeping, they're brokenhearted, while the soldiers are, get this, because we may be guilty of this sometimes too, they're playing games at the foot of the cross. We don't want to do that, guys and girls. We don't want to do that. We don't want to be playing games. We really need to give our hearts to the Lord all the way. And it's easy to pull back and want to this and that, but be careful. So we don't want to do that. So they're playing games at the foot of the cross. These women and John are standing there. Jesus looks at his mother and her heart is breaking. Now look at this. His heart is breaking for her and he's in so much pain, he can hardly deal with it. Yet, here's what he does. In spite of the pain and the suffering, he takes the time to take care of his mother. Remember the upper room. He was so, it was hard for him. You know, one of you is going to betray me. That breaks his heart. But he sees they're so concerned and they're worried that he stops and calms them down. Let not your heart be troubled. You believe in God, believe also me. He ministers. He never quits being our Lord. And look, in spite of the pain, the suffering, the ugliness there, he sees his mother and her heart is breaking. So he takes care of his mother and he says, "Woman, your son, there's your son. I'm leaving. I told you, you know where I'm going. I'm going back to my father. So there's your son. He'll take care of you." He's telling her, "You, now ma'am, Mary, mom, you let him take care of you. Don't be stubborn. Don't be silly." Yes, yes, she has four other boys, five boys and at least two girls, the Bible says, maybe more. It says sisters, plural, but four boys and Jesus, so five. Well, why wouldn't you leave him with one of her boys? Because none of them believe that Jesus Christ is the Son of God yet. They will when he rises from the dead. But until then, he's taking care of his mother now, right? And what he's telling her is this, you let John serve you. You let him do this. And then he looks to John, he looks to his disciple, and he just basically says, your mother, John, I need you to do something for me. You're my Lord. What do you want me to do? Take care of your mother. She's your mother now. She's your responsibility. In other words, take her in as your own mother. And John adds a little commentary. I like the commentary. He says, and I just want to tell you what I did. From that moment on, I took her home and she was one of our family all the rest of the days of her life. From that moment on, Mary came home, John says, to stay with me in my home. So verse 28. After this, Jesus knew that all things were now accomplished. He knew he was finished. Think about this. He is suffering and he is suffering and in pain and he has the ability to end his life any time he's ready. But he's not going to do it until all sin is paid for. He knew you and I were coming. So he had to stay there that long, right? 6 hours. After this, Jesus, knowing that all things were now accomplished, that the scripture might be fulfilled, he said, I thirst. Now, there was set a vessel full of vinegar. And it was basically kind of a vinegar wine sort of thing. And they filled the sponge with vinegar, put it on a hyssop, and put it to his lips, to his mouth. And when Jesus therefore received the vinegar, he says, it is finished. And he bowed his head and he didn't just die from exhaustion. He gave up his spirit. I can't do that. Neither can you. We don't have that power or authority. We go when we got to go and we can't stay here 3 extra minutes or 3 extra seconds. And people say, you have to leave the room now because she won't really let go until you all clear out of the room. And I'm thinking, no, they'll all let go when God says go. But Jesus had to pay the price for sin by choice. And once it's done, he will give up his spirit. He has the authority to give it, whereas we don't. God's going to come and collect us up. We learn, putting the four gospels together, he stayed on that cross for 6 hours, from around 9 a.m. to 3 p.m. Last 3 hours were in huge darkness. Night-like darkness. Jesus cried out, I thirst. They gave him vinegar to drink. A prophecy fulfilled. Jesus didn't do it to fulfill the prophecy. He was thirsty. And he's dying. He's ready to go. And so Psalm 69, verses 20 and 21. Reproach hath broken my heart. And I am full of heaviness, and I looked for someone to take pity, but there was none. And for comforters, and I found none. They gave me also gall for my meat, and my thirst. In my thirst, they gave me vinegar to drink. How did he know what the Romans would have there 1,500 years from now, before it was way before crucifixion was even invented? How did he know what they were going to do? He is God, everybody. He didn't beat them up and make them do that. It was their regular practice. It's a prophecy to remind you that everything else that the Bible says is going to be, is going to be. Jesus is coming back. Give your heart to him. He is coming back soon. I don't know the day or the hour, but this is real. And as you read the Bible and look around and see the things, he told us exactly what this world would be like, and it is. And when we were young, we could not figure how the whole world would watch the two witnesses live around the planet, because there was no such thing as around the world every 30 minutes. There was no such cable. It wasn't there. Satellite TV didn't even work. You might get still pictures and they weren't clear. But the whole world's going to watch those two people And we go, well, duh, I do it on my phone. That's easy. I got the app. Yeah, but it was written 2,000 years ago. So God wants you to know that everything he says is true. Everything he's talking about is real. And he says, don't take me at my word. Read it and watch. But you can't deny it unless you deny it because you refuse to believe it. And that's what most of the non-believers are doing right now. They're refusing. Then he cried out after he had that vinegar, that drink. And he cried out loud and he yelled it out. And that means anybody walking by heard it. The soldiers certainly heard it. One of them's going to talk about it. If you read the other gospels, he'll say, surely this was the Son of God. That centurion will say that. He believed right there at the foot of Jesus Christ. And he's one of the ones that crucified him. And he listened to him talk to those guys, to the two thieves, right? And he listened to what he said to his mother. And that guy, listen, this is really happened. This is all going on here. He cried for all to hear, everyone to hear. He cried out at whatever, however loud his voice could be at that stage, but he cried it out and it was heard, tetelestai, it is finished. Now, tetelestai has been found in all kinds of documents. Roman documents, different Syrian, just different documents. And the word tetelestai is used. It is a bookkeeping term. And if it would read tetelestai over your house payments, tetelestai means finished, paid in full. That's the literal language, paid in full. You can't add anything to it. You cannot take anything away from it. That's it. And it was a bookkeeping term. And Jesus cried out, tetelestai, paid in full. It is finished. It's done. And so when people ask you, what do I need to do to be saved? You know, because people say, well, do this and do that and do that. And God doesn't say, do. What does he say? Done. It's done. You have to receive Jesus by grace through faith. We have to humble ourselves and admit we're sinners and we cannot do this by ourselves. And then we surrender to Jesus Christ. And what did he cry out? Paid in full. Finished. I can't add anything to that. I'm saved by grace. I can't be good enough to hang on to it. I can't be good enough to finally say, I don't need you anymore. I've got this. We can't take anything from it. It was paid in full. We can't say to others, okay, well, but this and this and this, and if you go and do that and that. No, we can't say that. It is by grace through faith. It is paid in full if you will humbly surrender your heart to Jesus. The debt for all sin, past, present, future, paid in full. Nothing more is owed. It is finished, completed, paid in full. There is no more you can add. And there is nothing you can take away from it. Jesus paid it all to him I owe. Remember the hymn? Once he cried out to tetelestai, it's finished, he bowed his head and he gave up his spirit. John chapter 10, verses 17 and 18. These are Jesus' words. Listen closely here. Therefore does my Father love me, because I lay down my life that I might take it back up again. No man takes it from me, but I lay it down by myself. I have power to lay it down, and I have power to take it again. This commandment I received of my Father. He told us way back then in John 10, I will give up my life and I will take it up again. And he has the authority to do that. I can't do that. I don't have the authority to let my life go. I don't have the authority to go get it back. Only Jesus Christ, and only in and through him alone. He gave up his spirit. And he said, I can do that because my Father has given me that authority. So let's finish. Verse 31. The Jews therefore, because it was preparation, that the body should not remain upon the cross on the Sabbath day, for the Sabbath day was a high holy day, they besought Pilate that their legs might be broken and that they might be taken away. Then the soldiers came and they broke the legs of the first and of the other that was crucified with Jesus. But when they came to Jesus, they saw that he was dead already, so they did not break his legs. But when the soldiers pierced his side, and forthwith blood came out and water. And he that saw it bare record, the soldier said, and John says, I saw it, and the record is true, and he knows that he is saith true, that you might believe. For these things were done, that the scripture should be fulfilled, a bone of him shall not be broken. And again, another scripture that saith, they shall look upon him whom they have pierced. Because of the law, a body was not to remain exposed, a dead body remain hanging on a tree overnight, and certainly not for a high holy day or the Sabbath. Deuteronomy 21, check it out. The breaking or crushing of the legs. When Rome broke your legs, they didn't just, you know, hit you with a bat and break it. They would take this large instrument and crush the bones, shatter them completely, so nothing holds it up. So it's the rib cage that's basically taking all the pressure now, and it usually starts to crack and break it. They die very quickly that way. Otherwise, you know, some people lasted up to 72 hours on a cross. But they, holy days come in, the Jewish people got to get their things done. So they just shatter, they crush the legs. And what that would cause, I don't want to get graphic, just basically this. Crushing of the lower legs caused death to occur quickly by shock, number one, loss of blood, and of course, the most obvious, the inability to breathe. Your legs, you have to push up on them to get breath and then drop them down to get forced the breath back out. And you could live that way a long time in sheer agony, and it's terrible. And that's what Jesus did. But they didn't break his legs. Jesus had given up his spirit, so there was no need to break his legs. So instead, to be, you know, the Romans know when you're dead. They're good at it. You know, you can't take this from them. They're good. But, you know, he says, I don't mind being on the safe side. So he shoves a spear up through his side and into his heart. Pierced his heart. So the result was a flow of blood and water. That means the heart, the sac of the heart, is ruptured completely. The Passover lamb in Exodus chapter 12. That's the first Passover. God says, when I see the blood, I will pass over you, over that house. If I see the blood, I will pass over, and you'll live. The oldest will live. Exodus 12, verse 46. Listen to the explanation of how you do your Passover. In one house shall that lamb be eaten. You shall not carry forth out any of the flesh outside the house, neither shall you break a bone thereof. Why? Because Jesus' bones will not be broken. It's a type or a picture of the crucifixion. The whole Passover is a type of the crucifixion. So you shall not break any bones. Also, Zechariah 12. This is one, many of you probably recognize this also. Zechariah 12:10. And I will pour upon the house of David and upon the inhabitants of Jerusalem the spirit of grace and of supplications, and they shall look upon me whom they have pierced, and they shall mourn for him as one mourns for his only son, and shall be in bitterness for him as one that is in bitterness of a firstborn. They shall look upon me whom they have pierced. Zechariah lived right about 700 years before Jesus was born. That was written to prove to you that the word of God means what it says, and you can take God's word for it. Okay, let's finish. And after this, Joseph of Arimathea, being a disciple of Jesus, but secretly, he was a secret believer, for fear of the Jews, he besought Pilate that he might take the body of Jesus, and Pilate gave him permission. He came, therefore, and took the body. And there also came with him Nicodemus. Remember Nick at night in John chapter 3? Nicodemus? Nicodemus, really one of the most educated, one of the greatest teachers in Israel. He's a secret believer. They came, which at first came to Jesus by night, and brought a mixture of myrrh and aloes and about 100-pound weight. And they took the body of Jesus, and they wound it in linen cloths with the spices, as the manner of the Jews is, or the way the Jews normally bury. Now, in the place where he was crucified, there was a garden close, and in the garden, a new sepulcher, which never man yet laid. There they laid Jesus, therefore, because of the Jews' preparation day, for the sepulcher was near at hand. It was close. They had to get him into a tomb before the sun goes down, before the official feast starts, or they would be unclean. The dead bodies are taken down. They're normally, everyone, as you know, the way the Romans did it, if you were crucified, your family couldn't have you. You know, his mother may be standing there, and his disciple, and all kinds of people may want you, but they can't have you. What they would do as part of the punishment, when they take those dead bodies down, they would throw them down into the valley, just the valley below, just kind of throw them over the edge of the hill and let them roll down. And usually the wild animals and the big birds pick the bones dry. So that was rest of the part of the punishment. So that's designed not to hurt you. That's just designed to hurt everybody that loves you. You see, that's the Romans. They were cruel that way. Now, Joseph of Arimathea, a very rich man, and a member, as we've learned, if you're reading your scripture, he was a member of the Sanhedrin, the Jewish council. No wonder he was a secret disciple. Had he said anything, they would have probably crucified him too. In other words, just because he was rich doesn't mean he was brave. He said, yeah, take it. They used 100 pounds of myrrh and aloes. Spices were, usually they rub it all over the body. It was almost like a powdery, cakey kind of substance. And then they would fold linen strips as they go and put some. You got 100 pounds worth to get on this guy. So it can take a little while. And they buried him. And I know who the rich man's, we learn, I think it's in Matthew. It was Joseph's own tomb. Joseph of Arimathea. He was a rich guy. It was his own tomb. He put him there. Isaiah 53:9. And he made his grave with the wicked. In other words, he died between the wicked there and with the rich in his death. He was buried in the rich man's tomb. Why? Because he had done no violence, neither was there any deceit in his mouth. We are told 750 years before Jesus is born that Messiah will be buried in a rich man's tomb, but he would die in the middle among sinners, not being a sinner himself. Aren't you impressed with the word of God yet? We could do this all night, but I got to get going. Got to get to work for tomorrow. Now, because I've read the other gospels, read them together, one at a time, together. You get the full picture of everything because John doesn't cover some things. Matthew doesn't cover. Mark doesn't cover, and Luke covers this, that, and the other. And remember, four different perspectives. They're not leaving anything out, but you put it together and you get a full picture puzzle. It makes more sense because you're getting details. And that's how God chose to do that. All this stuff is true. I believe it. I don't doubt it. This is God's word. And I believe we take him at his word. Jesus Christ died on the cross. And when he had paid the price in full for all sin, that means yours and mine, he paid it all.
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2: No matter what the past is, no matter how black or bleak, the gospel of Jesus Christ holds out hope for all. All you have to do is confess your sin. He's faithful and just to forgive you and to cleanse you from all unrighteousness. Oh, what a glorious thing is the gospel of Jesus Christ. Oh, the transformation it has brought to lives and can bring to man who is hopelessly lost in the power of darkness and sin. As Jesus said to Paul, I have called you to go to the Gentiles to turn them from darkness to light, from the power of Satan to the kingdom of God. And so ours is the most joyous, blessed privilege of sharing with men the power of God to deliver from the power of darkness and sin. If we say we have not sinned, we make him a liar. His word is not in us. My little children, these things write we unto you, that you sin not. Now, he's talking about the purpose of writing is to bring you fellowship with God, but the thing that breaks fellowship with God is sin. Isaiah 59, God's hand is not short that he cannot save, neither is his ear heavy that he cannot hear, but your sins have separated you from God. Always the effect of sin. God said to Adam, in the day that thou sinnest, thou shalt surely die. Adam sinned. And God came into the garden. And he said, Adam, where art thou? Fellowship with God had been broken as the result of sin. Always is. So in order that you might have fellowship with God, it is necessary that we sin not. And John is writing that you might have power over sin. And the power over sin, of course, comes through the abiding of the Holy Spirit within our lives. So these things have I written unto you, my little children, these things write I unto you, that you sin not. And if any man sin, we have an advocate with the Father, Jesus Christ, the righteous. The advocate is the intercessor, the one who intercedes for you, one who is representing you, one who stands there in your behalf, one who pleads your case or your cause. If we sin, we have Jesus up there as our advocate before the Father, Jesus Christ the righteous. Wherefore, he is able also to save to the uttermost all who will come unto God by him, seeing he ever liveth to make intercession for them. Hebrews 7:25. Paul in Romans 8 tells of who is he that condemneth? It is Christ who died, yea, rather is risen again, and is even at the right hand of the Father making intercession for us. Writing to Timothy, he said, there is one God and one mediator between God and man, the man Christ Jesus. So when we sin, we have an advocate with the Father, one who is representing us, even Jesus Christ, the righteous. When Job was going through all of his problems and his friends were trying to help him to understand his miseries, one of his friends said, hey, just get right with God and everything will be okay. Job said, look, I look at the stars and the heavens and I realize how vast God is to create this universe. And And I realize how nothing I am. How in the world could I ever approach God to plead my case? He is so vast, I'm nothing. The gap between is so great, I could never cross it. The reach between the infinite and the finite, impossible to bridge from man. And that's the shortcoming of every religious system, because they start with an earth base and try to reach to the infinite. Starting with a finite base, trying to reach to infinite, impossibility. The finite can never reach to the infinite, no matter how it may stretch. And that's every religious system comes short, because it starts with an earth base. The gospel, Christianity, starts with a divine or heavenly base. God so loved the world, he reached down. The infinite God reached down to touch finite man. No problem there. Being infinite, he can do anything. And so starting then with the divine base, God reaching down to man, there is success. There can be a contact made. And he reached down to man through Jesus Christ. That which was from the beginning, which we have seen, which we have looked upon, which we have heard, which we have touched, was manifested. We beheld him. We heard him. We saw him. We declare.

we declare. God became man. Now, this is what Job was problemed with. God is so vast, he's infinite, and here I am, finite. How can I ever approach God to plead my case? He said, for there is no daysman betwixt us who can put his hand on both of us. In other words, Job saw that the only solution for finite man to reach an infinite God was to be someone standing here in the middle in this gap who could touch God and who could touch man. But they don't exist, Job said. So here I am. I'm no way to approach this infinite God. Now, that which Job was crying for, a daysman to stand betwixt, is exactly what Jesus is. One God, one mediator, the man Christ Jesus. So that he touches God because he was in the beginning with God and was God, and yet he became man and he reached out and he touched men. And he lays his hand on us both. And so if we sin, we have an advocate with the Father, even Jesus Christ the righteous, who is the propitiation for our sins, or the one who has paid the price for the freedom from sin, and not only for ours, but for the sins of the whole world. You see, in the death of Christ, he received the pardon for every sin of every man in all of history. There is not a sin that was not atoned for in his death. Jesus said, all manner of sin and blasphemy shall be forgiven man, except the blasphemy of the Holy Spirit, which will not be forgiven, neither in this world or the world to come, which is the rejection of Jesus Christ. The Holy Spirit's witness that Jesus Christ is the only answer to your sin. You see, Jesus said, I didn't come into the world to condemn the world, but that the world through me might be saved. And he who believeth is not condemned, but he that believeth not is condemned already, seeing he has not believed on the only begotten Son of God. This is the condemnation. Light came into the world, but they would not come to the light. That's the only thing you're going to have to answer for when you stand before God. Jesus is the propitiation for our sins and for the sins of the whole world. There's only one sin that you must account to God for, and that's the sin of not coming to the light, the sin of rejecting the fellowship that God is offering through Jesus Christ, the sin of rejecting God's love. This is the condemnation. Light came into the world. They would not come to the light because their deeds were evil. So God isn't going to go down a long list and enumerate every horrible thing you've ever done. If you should stand before the great white throne judgment of God, there will only be one issue, and that's your rejection of Jesus Christ. Your rejection of God's offer of pardon through him. For he is the propitiation for our sins, but not only ours, but for the sins of the world, the whole world. And hereby we know that we know him if we keep his commandments. In the 14th chapter of the Gospel of John, Jesus said, he that hath my commandments and keepeth them, he it is that loveth me, and he who loves me shall be loved of my Father, and we will come and manifest ourselves to him. He that hath my commandments and keepeth them. It isn't enough just to have the commandments. It is keeping the commandments. Paul said, hey, just because you have the law, don't think that you're justified. It isn't the hearers of the law that are justified, but the doers of the law that are justified. Jesus said, this is the commandment that I give unto you, that ye love one another. Now you say, oh yes, I have his commandment. He told me to love one another. And yet you hate everybody? You see, having the commandment isn't enough. How can I know that I know him if I keep his commandments? Now he

0: that saith, I know him, and keeps not his commandments, is a liar. The truth is not in him. If I say I believe in Jesus Christ as my Lord and my Savior, then that very belief is going to bring about a certain style and manner of living. If I really believe it. Now, I can say I believe something that I don't really believe. And I may fool people into thinking that I believe something that I don't really believe. But I don't fool God. For true belief in Jesus Christ is going to be manifested in my behavior. I cannot walk in darkness and possess the light. But whoso keepeth his word, in him verily is the love of God perfected. And hereby know we that we are in him. And so basically the whole commandments come down to this. Love God and love each other. Love. He that loves, Paul said, has fulfilled the law. And when he talked about love, he said, against such there is no law. It all comes down to loving. Loving God first supremely and loving one another. And that's where it's at. You do that, you've done them all. You've kept them all. And that's basically what he's, when he talks about the commandments, he's talking about loving God and loving each other. And you can't do one without the other. They go together. He that loveth God ought also to love his brother. He that saith he loveth God and hates his brother is a liar. How can you love God whom you have not seen and hate your brother whom you have seen, who was made in the image of God? So it's all in love. Hey, some people say, oh, I have a rough time with the commandments of God. What's so rough about loving God and loving each other? Now you see, the thou shalt nots are all entailed in love. If you really love someone, you're not going to lie against them. You're not going to steal from them if you really love them. And so thou shalt not steal, thou shalt not bear false witness. These things, you see, they're all superfluous if you love. If you really love God, you're going to not take his name in vain. You're going to honor him and to keep his day or days, actually, your life holy unto him and separate unto him. All of the rest falls along with loving God supremely and loving each other. And so whenever you deal with the commandments, don't try and go down and enumerate the 10 or the longer list. Just deal with the two. Loving God supremely, loving each other. It keeps it simple that way. And so, how can I love someone who is so nasty and mean? I can't, but he loves them. And as I submit myself to him, he can put his love in my heart for them. And the fruit of his spirit abiding in me is love. The love that suffers long and is kind, that envies not, that vaunts not itself, is not puffed up and doesn't behave itself unseemly, doesn't seek his own, believes all things, bears all things, hopes all things, proves all things. A love that never fails, as the Spirit of God is in control in my life. So, whoso keeps his word, in him verily is the love of God perfected. Oh, that God's love would be perfected in my life. Ooh, how I pray for that. How I pray for that. And you know, it can't be until I've really come to the end of myself. The old flesh, the old man crucified with Christ. As long as I'm interested in me and that's mine and my territory and I'm, you know, drawing out my little area of territory and don't you trespass, you know. The love of God is not yet perfected. Because the minute you come over on my territory, I'm going to, you did that to me. You said that to me. How could you do that to me, I'm so interested in myself. God's love is not yet perfected in me. And the more God's love is perfected in me, the less there is of me, the self-life. Now, he that saith he abides in him ought also then to walk even as he walked. He's our example. Look at his life. Study his life. Jesus said, come unto me, all ye that labor and are heavy laden, and I will give you rest. Take my yoke upon you and learn of me. Learn about him. Study him. Because if I abide in him, then I ought to be walking as he walked, giving my life in concern and care for others. How many times you read in the New Testament, and Jesus, looking upon them, had compassion upon them. Whenever he saw a person in need, he was always moved with compassion. He was touched in his heart to reach out and to help those that were in need. Now, if you see a brother in need and you shut up your heart towards that brother, then how can you say that God's love is dwelling in you? You're not walking as he walked. You're not being touched as he was touched with the weaknesses, the infirmities of others. Brethren, I write no new commandment unto you, but an old commandment which you've had from the beginning. And the old commandment is the word which you have heard from the beginning. Again, a new commandment I write unto you, which thing is true in him and in you, because the darkness is past and the true light now shines. And he who says he is in the light and hates his brother is in darkness even until now. But he that loves his brother abides in light, and there is no occasion of stumbling in him. But he that hates his brother is in darkness and walks in darkness and doesn't know where he's going, because the darkness has blinded his eyes. What is darkness? Hatred. What is walking in darkness? Hating. Now, is there someone that you are really upset with and you really hate them? You're walking in darkness. I can't stand them. I hate them. Look out. Look out. You're walking in darkness. You may say you're in the light, but you're deceiving yourself. You're blind. You're stumbling along. You can't see where you're going. The darkness has blinded your eyes. There's nothing so blinding as hatred. When your heart is filled with bitterness and hatred towards someone, you become blind to any value or good that might exist there. You don't want to see it. Love is like a light. No occasion of stumbling for that man who walks in love. Love lights the path. This basically is the whole teaching of Christ and the gospel, all summed up in this concept of love and loving God and loving each other. And really, as John said, his commandment isn't grievous. It's really rather wonderful. It's very healthy to love people. It's very unhealthy to hate. Hatred and bitterness create chemicals that have a destructive effect upon your body physically. Love produces chemicals that cause you to glow. You ever see a person in love, how they glow? There are chemicals that are being created in their glands that just, brings a glow to life when you love. But when you have hatred, other chemicals eat you up. Sap. Take away. Shrivel your skin and make you look ugly. Oh. that we would learn the simple lesson of love.
1: 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That's right here on the next edition of The Word for Today.
0: Father, we desire tonight that your love be perfected in us, that we might walk as he walked, react as he reacted, love as he loved. Oh Lord, work in our hearts through thy love, not just in words, but in deed and in truth. And so may we show our Savior to the world. In Jesus' name, amen.

Sometimes we have to do it over and over until we get it right. And God's never going to leave us nor forsake us, you know, but eventually he wants us to get it right. And we want to have the kind of spirit that's teachable. Saul didn't. Saul didn't have a spirit that was teachable in him. And with that right spirit, you know, we're teachable for the ministry. But with the wrong spirit, and yet you have the right talent. You have good talent, but it's the wrong spirit. It can bring turmoil into a ministry or into a life.

Ohakako e komomai. Welcome to As We Gather, the Bible teaching ministry of Calvary Chapel Honolulu with Pastor Bill Stonebreaker. Today, Pastor Bill continues in Samuel, looking at 1 Samuel chapter 16.

Sometimes we can feel a burden because maybe in the household, your parents didn't really acknowledge you much. You know, it wasn't something where it was really a training in an environment where you could grow and be loved and mature in that. Possibly that's what it was with David here. And I think that can be sad because it's hard to learn on your own how to grow up, how to be a parent, how to be a woman, how to be a man. It's hard unless you have a model and an example that are training you up. And that's what the Bible says, train a child up in the ways of the Lord, and when they're old, they'll not depart. The training is hands-on. But if you've never had that in your home, it's very difficult, you know, when you're growing up. And I think that's why there's so many psychosis and so many weird things happening with people, because they don't have that. Really, the only hope is coming to faith in Christ. And all of a sudden, even though my mother and father forsake me, the Lord will take me up. The Lord is now your trainer. The Lord gives you that image, that self-image that maybe you didn't get in the home. So here they pass over David, verse 12 goes on. So he sent and brought him in. Now he was ruddy and beautiful, with beautiful eyes and a handsome appearance. And the Lord said, arise, anoint him, for this is he. Then Samuel took the horn of oil and anointed him in the midst of his brothers. And the Spirit of the Lord came mightily upon David from that day forward. And Samuel arose and went to Ramah. David, barely a teen. When it talks about a ruddy youth, just talking about rosy cheeks, maybe a young guy, you know, you see a young fellow and he's might be 13 or 14 or something. And, you know, he's just got that clear complexion and rosy cheeks and big bright eyes. And that was David. And they feel he was very young, you know, probably, you know, in his teens. We don't know because it doesn't say, but barely a teen, but in God's eyes, he was king. He was king. Here's the king. Samuel didn't ask. He just looked at him, and God spoke and said, he's the guy. So apparently Samuel wasn't going, oh, this must be the one. No, he didn't even say that. He didn't even think that. God chose him. And now he doesn't come in to his kingship or being king for probably about 15 years. 15 years. You know, if only we could see as God sees and not write people off who don't meet our standards, boy, we could be a lot better, couldn't we? A lot better in the church, a lot better person. Because I think here, that whole family wrote David off, but God didn't. You might feel like you've been written off. Well, God doesn't. He doesn't at all. I think what David did, you have to think about David. It might not have been a real pristine life. Brothers probably picking on him. And you see later, they didn't respect what is happening here at all. Because later they put him down when his father sent him onto the battle lines to bring some food stuff. And they just really put him down. You know, what are you here? You don't want to look at the battle. You know, get back home. Who are you? You know, they just put him down. And so David, I think he looked beyond his family for his identity. He didn't base it on his dad or on his brothers. You know, they're his model to grow up. He didn't look to anything for his self-worth but the Lord. That's what he did, who he was. He looked to God. He composed songs. Remember composing songs under the stars, looking after those sheep, singing unto the Lord? That's where he got his self-worth. That's where he got his character. That's who he was. True self-worth can only be found in our relationship and our fellowship with God. The deeper, the more intimate that fellowship, the more we know who we are, because we've been fearfully and wonderfully made, greater God's works, and that's who we are. But if we're looking at the world, we're looking at one another to get our self-identity and to get our kudos and our strokes and stuff, we'll never be satisfied. You'll be a chameleon. You kind of change colors around who you're around. It's only with the Lord that we really get that true sense of who we are. You know, his brothers didn't get it. They didn't get it.
and when he was anointed. And you see it a little farther in verse, in chapter 17, verse 28. Eliab said, he spoke to the men, and Eliab's anger burned against David. And he said, "Why have you come down? And whom have you left those few sheep in the wilderness? I know your insolence and the wickedness of your heart, for you have come down in order to see the battle." Wait a minute, he's anointed king, and you treat him like that? This made no effect on them. His brothers, they didn't get it. They were not impressed. His anointing, yes, that was true. And that anointing is not an empty act, as we see here. It's not an empty act, but it came with divine power. The power of Christ came upon him from that point on. David grew inwardly. He grew inwardly. God's character was developed in him, and yet his outward circumstances deteriorated. In one point he said, "All is against me." We see it as we go on in the book of Samuel. You know, I remember as a little kid, just really being a kind of a little radical kid, and I think I was 10 years old. I didn't really have any supervision, but we lived by the beach, and so I was kind of running around in the neighborhood. But I remember being down at the beach once, a lonely little kid, and it was a lonely little life. And I remember there were some beach people down there. They were doing evangelism, and they had the wordless book, you know, the black page, your sin, the red page, the blood of Christ, the white page, you know, cleansed from sin, the gold page in heaven. And so I wasn't around that group, but I just heard them talking, and they prayed to receive Christ into their heart. I did at that time. I off in the distance, nobody even was there with me. And so I prayed that prayer that I heard them pray. And you know, a light went on inside of me. I don't know what it was, but it was different. I can see what happened to David here. The Holy Spirit came upon him. Maybe for me, it wasn't that dramatic, but I remember as a little 10-year-old, something happened. It was a light that came on. And I did become very conscious of the Lord and very religious at that time, but there wasn't any church that taught the Bible. The church right next to my house, I went to it, but it was so boring. And then when I got into high school a little later, then that really when, you know, you get kind of radical back then. And then, of course, I tell my testimony when down in Waikiki when I was 27. So, you know, it took a number of years, 17 years for me to come back and really get on fire for the Lord. But, you know, what I see in David at this point, he's going to go through a lot of trials, a lot of difficulties. But God is working in his character, and that's how it works. My first scripture I memorized was in James, "Consider it all joy, my brethren, when you encounter various trials, knowing that the testing of your faith produces endurance. And let endurance have its perfect result, that you may be perfect and complete, lacking in nothing." That perfect is mature. I realized I was so immature for my young life. And I wanted maturity. I wanted Christ-like character. And I knew whatever trials, whatever difficulties, that is what was going to produce. You see, so I can kind of identify with David, you know, as he goes through that trials, it's developing his character. So can you go through, identify with David going through your trials and as God's working in you to develop your character. You see, we all can, God working in us to develop Christ-likeness. Well, he goes on, verse 14, we'll go all the way down to verse 18. "Now the Spirit of the Lord departed from Saul, and an evil spirit from the Lord terrorized him. And Saul's servants then said to him, 'Behold, now the evil spirit from God is terrorizing you. Let our Lord now command your servants who are before you, let them seek a man who is a skillful player on the harp. And it shall come about when the evil spirit from God is on you, that he shall play the harp with his hand, and you will be well.' So Saul said to his servants, 'Provide for me now a man who can play well, and bring him to me.' Then one of the young men answered and said, 'Behold, I have seen a son of Jesse,
the Bethlehemite, who is a skillful musician, a mighty man of valor, a warrior, one prudent in speech, and a handsome man, and the Lord is with him. Now, we don't know the chronology of years that have passed by, months or years that have passed by, but David's a little older. You're going to notice that Saul doesn't necessarily recognize him at this point. A lot of people in, a lot of servants in Saul's court. But notice when Saul turned from God, God turned from him. I think one of the things that is troubling for people is an evil spirit from God came upon him to terrorize him. That's exactly what happened. I mean, we don't change the word. That's what happened. You see, Saul had grieved the Holy Spirit. He had grieved the Spirit, and the Spirit left, and God sent an evil spirit to terrorize him, bring him to repentance. I mean, it's not just torturing him. That's not the purpose. God did that to bring him around. I think one of the passages of the Bible that you can see this very thing from God is in 1 Kings chapter 22. You could read that on your own, do your own homework. But there's an issue with King Ahab, who's an evil king of the northern kingdom. And then there's Jehoshaphat, king of the southern kingdom, good king. But Ahab wants Jehoshaphat to partner with him to come against the Syrians and battle them. Jabesh Gilead is Ahab, so he wants to battle them. And so Jehoshaphat says, okay, as you are, I am as well. I'll go with you and we'll fight together. But he says, first, can't we have a prophet to tell us if this is a good move? And so Ahab gets his, you know, he parades his prophets out there and they're all saying, oh, go, you're gonna win. You're going to win the battle and stuff. And Jehoshaphat, he's a good king. He recognizes these guys are just yes men. They're just saying what Ahab wants to hear. And so Jehoshaphat says, don't you have a prophet of the Lord that we can ask? And he said, Ahab said, oh, yeah, well, there's Micaiah, but, you know, he always prophesies against me, so I don't like him. And Jehoshaphat prevails upon him and said, well, can we hear from him? And so they go and they get Micaiah out of the prison, and the guard says, now, you better tell the king the right thing because he's going to go out to battle. You better say, you know, what the other prophet said. And so Micaiah, he comes out and he says, oh, king, you are going to be victorious out there in battle. He's just mocking these false prophets. And Ahab says, tell me the truth. Tell me what God is saying to you. And he says, I'll tell you what God is saying to me. You're going to go out and you're going to be wiped out in battle. Because in heaven, I saw a heavenly scene and a spirit of the Lord came to the Lord and said, I will be a deceiving spirit in the mouths of these false prophets. And the Lord said, go, be a deceiver in the mouths of these false prophets. Because God wanted to bring judgment upon Ahab. So it's interesting, God, you know, when you think of demons or you think of spirits, they're subject to God. God can do whatever he wants with them. And I think sometimes when you see people, they were in the Lord and all of a sudden they leave the Lord and they get so radical you can't even recognize them. It's almost they become maybe not demon possessed, but demon oppressed in a very radical way. And I think really that is what's happening to Saul here. That protection is removed. God's spirit protection removed. And a person is either going to be ruled by the flesh or ruled by the spirit. And if a person is ruled by the spirit, ruled by the flesh, it opens the door to demonic spirits because they go deeper, deeper in the flesh. And Satan will use that. And demons can come in and oppress them. And so Saul is really changed radically. Demonic oppression happens to him. I don't necessarily think he's possessed, but demonic oppression happens in a big way. Now, he does get temporary relief, you know, as David is going to play
you know, on the instrument, on the harp, but it's only temporary relief for a terminal problem. It's a spiritual problem. It's rebellion in his heart. It's turning from God. Rebellion is as the sin of witchcraft, is what Samuel said to him. So is it any wonder that he's dealing now with demonic forces? But you see, music can calm a person, but it can incite as well. You've heard about those that will come in and shoot a school up. They just listen to some radical kind of music that got them all hyped up. You know, it can create a calm in a person, or it can excite a person to do violent acts. You know, if that's what they're all about. If they're violent anyway, they can just be ramped up to do that. And I didn't download one of the, maybe you remember a couple of the guys that went in, shot up a school, and they just listened to some radical music beforehand. I think I used the illustration in the morning a few weeks ago. But notice here, we have the end of it, verse 19 to 23. He says, "So Saul sent messengers to Jesse and said, 'Send me

0: your son, David, who is with the flock. And Jesse took a donkey loaded with bread and a jug of wine and a young goat and sent them to Saul by David, his son. Then David came to Saul and attended him, and Saul loved him greatly, and he became his armor bearer. And Saul sent to Jesse, saying, "Let David now stand before me, for he has found favor in my sight." So it came about, whenever the evil spirit from God came to Saul, David would take the harp and play it with his hand, and Saul would be refreshed and be well, and the evil spirit would depart from him. Yeah, it was temporary. You see, the problem is a spiritual problem. And you're trying to fix a spiritual problem with some kind of sensory type solution, sensory music. You know, it can have a calming effect. It can do something. You know, people try to live their life and they try to be at peace and in harmony with, quote, the universe. You know, a lot of us were there at one time. And so they give you a mantra to say over and over. It's supposed to calm you. Or maybe hypnosis. Or maybe a psychological technique. And these may calm and soothe, but only confession, only humbling before the hand of the Lord is a long-term solution for that. Because a lot of us tried the other things before. And we just kind of revert back to it. And so those become the crutch that we have to have, but it's not long-term. It's only temporary. And you see, God's the fixer of all things, not soulish solutions. Soulish solution is only going so far. It's not touching the spirit. The spiritual solution is once for all God's work in a person's life. Now, I know that music can change the atmosphere, even Bible teaching. I've talked with people, they say, "Oh, I leave K-Light radio on all the time. It's on all day. It's on all night." Or we turn it down at night, but it's because it fills the house with God's praise and God's word. And I think that's cool. And there are those that listen to the word of God, and it just brings that life and that light and that love into their life because it does that. It does that. But, you know, to just have music as a temporal kind of change, an atmospheric kind of change, a conscious and soulish kind of change, well, that's fine. But you see, you're dealing with the devil that wants to destroy you. And until a person spiritually comes alive, being born again because of Christ's death on the cross, his burial, his resurrection from the dead, his ascension to heaven, him sending the Holy Spirit now to us and in us and upon us in power, there's where that radical change takes place. And you see, that's what we need. I like music. I love worship here. You see, Saul's mind is calm, but his heart remains the same. Look at all the nice accolades he says about David. And the rest of David's life, Saul is on the hunt to kill him. He's so fickle and so erratic. When David, he plays that harp, he learned it under the stars with his flocks, you know, just singing unto the Lord. Actually, the harp is the oldest musical instrument in the Bible. It had 8 to 10 strings. You'd pluck it with your finger or with a pick, kind of like we'll say our guitar nowadays is that. And then notice, for a time, Saul snaps out of it, and then David goes back home. He goes home to the sheep, but then eventually comes and he's in the court of Saul.
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0: turning to God is a normal thing when we face times of trial. But remembering to praise God when things are going good is not that easy. Here's Pastor Lloyd Pulley.
1: So you have to think of your stance. Is there anything for which you're prepared to stand? Holding the Bible as the Word of God? Holding the deity of Christ, His virgin birth and substitutionary death? Believing the resurrection? Leaning on the person and the work of the Holy Spirit? Is there anything for which you're prepared to stand? This is the essential picture. Do you know what you believe as a Christian? And why? Are you resolute in it? Are you uncompromising?

0: Hi there, and welcome to our program today. This is Bridging the Gap, featuring our teacher and pastor, Lloyd Pulley, senior pastor here at Calvary Chapel Old Bridge. On today's program, we are going to continue our series on spiritual warfare with a message based on Ephesians chapter 6 and verse 16. It's in this verse that Paul mentions the shield of faith. Exactly what is Paul talking about here? Well, we all know that in ancient times, a shield is pretty much the only thing that stood between a soldier and certain death. Our shield of faith serves the same purpose from a spiritual point of view. With the details, here's our teacher, Pastor Lloyd Pulley.
1: So in Ephesians, we see Paul finishing up this amazing epistle that he gave them such a great foundation. It's one of probably the few prison epistles, along with Colossians, that by themselves encapsulate the whole message of the Bible. It's just truly amazing, this little tiny six-chapter epistle. But after he gives you the understanding of what God has done for you, and then, of course, how you respond to that by walking in that obedience, he now gives you this final message, this finally, verse 10, he says, "My brethren, be strong in the Lord and in the power of his might." Oh, I wish I understood that as a young believer, because I found myself going to battle against the enemy on my own terms and own strength and trying to outwit him, outlast him, finagle things and, you know, figure how, okay, I'll try this, I'll try that. And boy, if I'd have known, my strength is in the Lord and in the power of his might. And it all comes to this armor that we looked at. Of course, we read again in verse 11, just to bring us up to speed. He says, "Put on the whole armor of God that you may be able to stand against the wiles of the devil." That's why we need the armor of God. He seduces us. He tricks us. He's got clever tactics, far more clever than we are. No defense on our own. In fact, you know, it's interesting because even when I lose a battle and I'm tricked or I fall victim to a temptation or some defeat in my life, I've discovered something. Every defeat has taught me something, just like we've been looking at Joshua. It was the little decisions he made that caused him to fall into the trap. And so it is for us. So we're not left to our own resources. That's why this armor is so essential. But it's a special kind of armor. It's not physical armor. It's not a physical battle we're facing. It's spiritual. And so this only can be used by Christians. You only understand it's you first become a Christian, you know, trying to give people answers to addictions and habitual sins and marriage problems and all kinds of problems in life. You can give them all the advice you want, but unless they have a foundation in Christ, this spiritual armor and truth is not going to mean much for them. They've got to have the starting point of acknowledging they're a sinner and believe that what Jesus did paid the penalty for their sins, and now they live from that victory rather than trying to obtain that victory. That's the difference. But what is the armor? When he says, you know, we don't wrestle against flesh and blood, but against principalities, powers, rulers of darkness of this age, spiritual hosts of wickedness in the heavenly places, we're given the sense there's the unseen world. That is, there's an ever-awake enemy who is doing everything he can to mess with you. And I have to remind you again, that should encourage you. Why? Because he's spent a lot of his energy trying to make you think that you're nothing, you're not important. Or on the other side, making you think you don't need God, you're too important. And he's deceiving you. He spends all of his waking moments to mess with your life, to get you off balance. Why do you matter so much? Who are you? Why are you so important? Why did God send his son to kind of prove the value of your soul by what he paid to rescue you from sin? So we need this armor, but the armor essentially is teaching, it's doctrine, it's truth. And then it's also partly the right use of that truth, which would be wisdom. How do you use the knowledge you have? So he says, put on the whole armor, which means that everything works together. And every part of you needs protection, your mind, your heart, your will, they're all attacked. And these six pieces represent doctrine. You know, truth, righteousness, the gospel of peace, faith, salvation, the word of God, which we'll look at. So last time we looked at two pieces of armor, truth and righteousness. And we went through a lot of what I would call some of his schemes in the midst of looking at those armors. And now we're going to come to two things that I think we can really settle in on. And this is our shoes and our shield. That is, we're going to stand in the gospel, and we need to be able to protect ourselves from fiery darts. Now, notice what he says here. Verse 15. Well, remember we said last time we looked at truth and righteousness. Put on the belt of truth, gird your waist with truth, and put on the breastplate of righteousness. And now verse 15, having shod your feet with the preparation of the gospel of peace. So he's relating shoes, the right kind of military shoes, with the preparation of the gospel of peace and the shield of faith. He's representing a shield with faith. So each of these things are very important. Your shoes and a shield. That is the preparation of the gospel and faith. Because the attack on our minds is still in view here. Can you imagine a real battle? How many of you have actually served in the military, served in real battles, and you maybe have experienced a real battle? And especially if you were in the earlier wars, I mean, that Greatest Generation, they don't really talk much about what they experienced. But a real battle is not a pretty thing. You have to steel your mind against fears. You have to be so trained you cannot think, because as soon as you start thinking, you're gonna run. If you realize what you're in for, you're gonna run. But you're so well trained that you know if you just follow the battle plan, you know, most likely it will work out. But you don't want to give up ground. You want to keep moving forward. So with this armor, here's a key thing, especially with our shoes, to stand ground. Because there are so many ways that we get tripped up. I'll tell you what, this culture is, it's just sickening. The pressure to move you off of the truth of the Bible. It's a huge amount of pressure. In businesses today, I mean, Chick-fil-A, sadly. I'm praying that the news that's come out is not as inflammatory as it has been expressed. As they're backing off on their position, not supporting certain ministries that are, you know, making a strong stand and traditional stand on the family, which amazes me because their whole base has been that. It's why people have stood in line for hours to get them, because they like a company that stands against that pressure from the culture. But certain markets haven't opened to them, and so the idea is now that they're compromising in this, they're going to get into those markets and think they're going to make friends with all those people they antagonized. I'm just standing there and going, I don't get it. But our Bridge Women's Center, we get calls from organizations we work with when there's a young woman that calls up a national number and she's thinking about an abortion, and we follow up. And this last few days was a whirlwind at an 18-year-old whose mom is in Korea, and the parents of the boy are pressuring them all. I mean, the mom in Korea, the boy's parents are pressuring this girl to get an abortion. And, you know, someone reached out to the mom, spoke in her language, and then someone reached out to the parents of the boy. And after they did that, and they seemed like they were going to encourage, okay, you know, maybe we can help this, maybe we can let this happen, maybe we can encourage our children. You realize the pressure. You know, people get in their pattern of life, and anything that upsets that, get rid of that at all costs, no matter what. And it's sad because this 18-year-old, her mom, threatened to kill herself if she had the child, and the parents of the boy threatened to kill the son. The father threatened to kill the son. And so she, while she was on the phone with us, said, I just took the final abortion pill. And you know, this is a sad thing, but you know, here in our own state, our governor's going to take an additional $18 million from you taxpayers to donate to Planned Parenthood to make up for the shortfall in the federal money. And they'll most likely try to copy our unit. They're already putting out units out there that are actually going to be, you know, hand-delivering abortions. This is the culture we live in. It's a culture of death. It's a culture of my life here is all that matters. So abortion is just one symptom. The real problem is sin, our rebellion against God, our not acknowledging his rightful place to tell us what is right and wrong. That's the real issue. And in expressing what is wrong and seeing how wrong we are, gospel message is good news. So when I look at this devastating news, I think, okay, now perhaps the conscience of these people will probably see, because this is how it works. And I want to share how these shoes come into play here. Because when you're ready with the gospel, that is, you've got the right kind of shoes on, you've shod your feet with the preparation of the gospel, the right shoes are important, because anytime you do anything, you got to have the right shoes for it. If you're not going to, you know, use dress shoes playing basketball, and you're not going to use tennis shoes for construction work. I made that mistake and put a nail through my foot one time. And but feet, you know, in a battle can be overlooked. They're not as important, obviously, as the breastplate protecting your vital organs. If you misunderstand the righteousness of God, you won't have salvation. You're dead. But with shoes, you could live without your feet, but you'd be ineffective in ancient warfare. You can't run or stand when needed. You'd be a sitting duck as well. So we have to protect our feet and fall. Now, this is where Christians have been, I believe, moved. We have lost footing. Because the type of shoe Paul would have been talking about as a reference would have been a certain sandal the Roman soldier wore. Not a boot, but a sandal that had hobnobs or cleats on it and spikes in it that helped you stand your ground and not be pushed around. It gave protection for any snare that you might fall in. Any pointed sticks penetrating unprotected feet, gave a soldier a firm stand from slipping and falling. And it also was a running shoe. It gave you mobility. So it was a very interesting shoe. But how does the proper preparation of the gospel of peace relate to shoes? Some think that this is about the Christians being ready to evangelize, always being ready, instant, in season, and how beautiful in the mountains are the messenger who announces peace, who brings good news. How beautiful are those feet? Yes, but here's the problem with that. In context, Paul is dealing with fight and conflict. That is you, something you have to stand against. Where is your stand? The armor represents this picture of firmness of doctrines, and most people would agree that a firmness and balance, along with a readiness, would be represented by these shoes. How firm do you hold on to the gospel? How balanced are you with the understanding of the gospel? Balance is important. Many of our troubles are due to lack of balance. I'll tell you, here's the art of wrestling. I will tell you the secret of wrestling. I was a wrestler, and I was a pretty good one in high school. Mainly because I found a way to always keep my opponent off balance. So as long as he was trying to get his balance, he was never able to apply any objective, you know, in an offensive against me. He was always being defensive because he was always trying to catch his balance. And how I did that was interesting. And I realized this is exactly the tactic Satan uses. He does everything to keep you off balance. For example, sometimes he violently opposes you, condemns you, and the next moment, he flatters you. Sometimes he inflames your passion, weakens your resolve. And the next moment, he lifts you up in pride because you're better than most of those other Christians. Sometimes he attacks the scriptures, challenges them. And the next moment, he attacks using the scriptures against you. Sometimes he says, oh, you're a good Christian. You don't need to pray and read. The next moment, he says, boy, you better do much, much more than that or you'll never make it. Sometimes he'll make you feel so good. You're so important. No one is like you. The next moment, you don't matter. Nobody cares about you. Sometimes he says, don't overdo it with this religious stuff. The next moment, he pushes you. Run, push, go. You got to do more. You're driven. He can't stop you. He gets behind you and pushes you. See, this is the key for the enemy's strategy against us. And that was exactly how I wrestled. I would push. I would pull. I'd be over on this side. I'd be over on this side. I was always all over trying some new thing and always making the guy think, now he's doing this. I got to defend for this. Now I've got to defend for this. This is exactly how we get off balance when the enemy attacks us. But when you're sure-footed, when you know who you are and your standing is there, you're not going to be pushed into a bad position. You're going to adhere to the gospel no matter what foes come against you. You know what you believe. And listen, while we see a great number of people that grew up in the church fall away, slip away, tripped by persecution, tripped up by deception, not firm in the faith, wishy-washy, because they never really got a grounding of what the gospel really is. They didn't fall in love with the gospel. They took it for granted. They didn't realize the love of God that has been so expressed through what Jesus did on the cross. In any case, what we need, this world, in my generation, largely when I was growing up, the word was tolerance. Just be tolerant of others and don't be judgmental. But now it's you submit to the culture or we'll destroy you. And this is where we've come. You submit to this culture or we will ruin your life. We will ruin your life. And so there's great pressure. I never would have imagined I'd see the day that the same kind of tactics used, you know, in America was like what they used in Russia, what they used in other countries that were anti-Christian and communist and socialistic, that trying to replace God, the intimidation and pressure upon people. But you know, the gospel is your protection. You know who you are in that. You cannot be moved. So you have to think of your stand. Is there anything for which you're prepared to stand? You know, holding the Bible as the word of God, holding the deity of Christ, his virgin birth and substitutionary death, believing the resurrection, leaning on the person and the work of the Holy Spirit. Is there anything for which you're prepared to stand? Listen, this is the essential picture. Do you know what you believe as a Christian and why? Are you resolute in it? Are you uncompromising? Not only in doctrine, but in practice. You know, and so Paul is essentially kind of referring back in a sense to all of his foundation he already gave in Ephesians. In Christ, this is the dimension in which you will have all things you need in Christ, by Christ, through Christ. Because it comes back to the gospel. So do you know who you are? So that you don't slip back. Great need for this hour, those that stand fast. A minority with God is a majority in the world. So why is it called the gospel of peace? And this is something that we have to keep in mind. The gospel brings two kinds of peace. One, it brings you peace with God. See, by nature, God is your enemy because you have been born in sin and you're in rebellion against him. And there's enmity between. You're not on the same page. I was not on the same page with God. God was a competitor to me in my rebellion. I was always at odds and always striving for my position, and I'm not at peace with God. But when the gospel came to my soul, what I could never settle, the terms of peace, could not be good enough. The gospel came, and Jesus, his own death, basically settled those terms so that God now was no longer in enmity. In other words, now he looked at me through his own son. The debt of sin has been paid for. I have peace with God through the death of Jesus Christ, a resurrection verifying. Then there's also the peace of God. Now you can have peace with God, but lack the peace of God. And there's where the difference between justification and sanctification comes in. As you set yourself apart to the Lord and you align yourself with his purpose and his plan and you yield to him and you trust him, you're going to see more peace of God. In fact, that peace of God is probably one of the most powerful testimonies that there is a God to a world that might just get lost in the intellectual pursuit of God and figure, I can't figure this out. Who can really know? But then they see your life and they go, okay, so maybe I need to rethink that because I've never seen anybody that had such peace and hope. My peace I give to you, not as the world gives, Jesus says. The peace of God that passes understanding, the Bible says in Philippians 4. Now, then there's peace with people. You know, let the peace of Christ rule in your hearts. See, the things that you might be frustrated and angry with people around you, maybe in a marriage, maybe at work, your competitor, someone's lying about you, slandering about you, somebody's doing this to you, hurting you, maybe trying to take advantage of you, maybe a family member who's undermining you. I mean, there could be a variety of things. But the amazing thing is when you have the peace of God, because you have peace with God, you're going to have peace with others. All of a sudden, it's not about your personal and vendetta and your revenge. What an amazing thing that is.
0: You know, we can never go wrong if we keep our eyes on Jesus. And that's a wonderful, encouraging way to end today's program. Now, Ephesians chapter 6 is challenging, to say the least, but I'll bet you've encountered a Bible passage or two that still has you confused beyond Ephesians 6. We've all been there, and if you have a question about a particular Bible passage, or even a question about your relationship with God, being a Christian, I'd love to invite you to join Pastor Lloyd and Calvary Old Bridge Associate Pastor Robert Baltadano every weekday for Bridge Bible Talk. 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
1: Today on Light on the Hill, we'll hear about the traditions of the Pharisees that may sound familiar.
2: Your traditions were designed to throw away that which God says. Isn't that a pretty great modern-day description of what politics is on many levels? Isn't that a great description of what exists right now within our political infrastructure? The kind of nonsense things that have to happen in order to be able to find the exceptions that they want to find to justify the evil and wicked things that they do? Guys, I want you to understand something. The way that you avoid all of this is that you hold fast to the letter and the spirit of God's law. You obey God's word, and then you bring God's word into every aspect of your life. If you do that, you will literally buck the traditions of man, and man will not like you for doing it.

0: hope you're having a great day and welcome to Light on the Hill. The danger of hypocrisy is very real and we need to be on guard. It was a problem in Jesus's day as well. In Mark chapter 7, Jesus confronts hypocrisy head on. He teaches that it's the heart and obedience to him that really matters. With today's teaching from Mark chapter 7, here's Pastor James Cadiz.
1: Look at what happens here, because we are now in the thick of them using the political infrastructure, using the glory of the temple, the authority of the temple, to come against the true and living God. Watch what happens here. And by the way, I keep saying this to everybody. The more familiar you become with the Old Testament, the more aware you will be of everything that follows in the New. I cannot stand the movement that exists within some parts of the church, and yes, even dare I say Calvary Chapels, that say the Old Testament is old stuff. It's not grace, it's none of that. We're all about the New Testament. Actually, the New Testament has no validity unless it is built upon the foundation of the old. And if you don't know the foundation of the old, the New Testament becomes completely useless and valuable because it's not built on anything. Like, for example, here's a really simple thing, right? How in the world does Jesus have the authority to forgive you of your sins? If the Old Testament were not valid, then he has no authority to forgive you of your sins. He can't just forgive you of your sins by him saying, yeah, go ahead, I'll let you off. It doesn't work that way. God honors his word above his name. If you don't have the Old Testament, which gives the authority to Jesus to forgive us of our sins, you have no redemption. Why? Because the Old Testament says that there cannot be any forgiveness of sins without the shedding of blood. So you think about that. So the whole idea here is that you cannot throw away one without the other. And this is why you have to know the Old Testament and you have to know the history of the Jews and the Old Testament in order to understand the validity of what's being represented here in the New. So look what happens as we dig in. So they came from Jerusalem. By the way, all of that, all from that fact that they came from Jerusalem. But you need to understand what that meant, okay? So it's from this old school religious structure. Verse 2, and when they saw some of his disciples eat bread with defiled, that is to say, unwashen hands, they found fault. I thought only moms were supposed to find fault with people that don't eat with unwashed hands, right? But you understand what they're doing here, right? They're realizing that these men are eating without ceremonially cleansing themselves because the outward appearance makes a demand for ceremonial cleansing. But the whole purpose behind the idea of ceremonial cleansing as prescribed by the law was to communicate a point that was much more significant, and that is what's going on in the heart and not necessarily what's happening with your hands. Don't get me wrong. The ceremonial practices prescribed by God to the people were obviously very sanitary practices that also kept them safe. And this is, matter of fact, it's really interesting because early on in history, when people around the world were dying by plagues and the Jews weren't, everybody blamed the Jews for killing everybody else who died by the plagues. Well, in reality, if they knew the Bible and they actually pretended to be smart or pretended to have any kind of awareness of anything, they would recognize that the reason why Jews did not die of the many plagues that the rest of the world died of was because Jews to this current day still practice oftentimes many of the ceremonial cleansing processes, which ironically enough are the things that keep you away from disease, right? They actually wash their hands. You understand what I'm saying? So it's kind of an interesting practice here, but they look at this and they're now condemning these guys for not walking according to the ceremonial law. That's basically what they're doing. For the Pharisees and all the Jews, except they wash their hands oft, eat not, holding the tradition of the elders. This is very interesting, okay? Look what ends up happening here. And when they come from the market, except they wash, they eat not, and many other things there be which they have received to hold as the washing of cups and pots and brazen vessels and of tables. The idea here is that if you're walking through the market and you make contact with something, that thing that you make contact with may not necessarily be ceremonial clean. So when you walk away from a public place like the market, you better cleanse yourself the way that you're supposed to so that you're not in violation of any Levitical law or so on and so forth. That's kind of the mindset. By the way, they made all kinds of new laws out of Moses' laws that weren't necessarily God's laws. That's something I should probably point out as well. But it's interesting how they're basically trying to say that these people are guilty because they're doing something that the society always does, because they're required to do it as a sign or a show that they're sort of going with the general think tank of the religious philosophy and the religious world at the time. Both, I just want to say this, guys, because I think it's really important. You're going to see this even into the modern day, that there is a group of people, actually more commonly than not, that stand in the name of religion, who expect you to act a certain way, walk a certain way, talk a certain way, do certain things. And when you choose to do exactly the opposite of what they expect you to do, then all of a sudden you're not a spiritual person. And to that, I would refer them to passages like this. You absolutely have no idea the depth by which God is communicating here. It's very powerful. Look what it goes on to say. Verse 5. Then the Pharisees and scribes asked him, "Why walk not thy disciples according to the tradition of the elders, but eat bread with unwashed hands?" Look at Jesus's powerful response. I think this response is remarkable because the question is obscene. I mean, you guys get it, right? The question is completely absurd. Why don't they wash their hands? Where in the Bible does it say to do that per se, at least in this context? What's the spirit of the law when the washing of hands is spoken about in the Bible versus what the letter of the law is? What was the intent of the Levitical law when the Levitical law was communicated as such to be able to understand and know and discern those things? Very important to understand this. Look at Jesus's brilliant answer. Verse 6, he answered and said unto them, "Well hath Esaias the prophet," which, by the way, just to know, when he starts quoting the

quotes what the prophets quote, because Jesus was the one that told the prophets what to say. Did you think about that, right? Like, just really think about that. He's the teacher of the prophets. He's the one that told the prophets what to say. I think that is so cool. So when he's quoting Isaiah, okay, he's not really quoting Isaiah, he's quoting himself. He spoke to Isaiah for Isaiah to say these things. Well, hath Esaias profited of you hypocrites? As it is written, this people honoreth me with their lips, but their heart is far from me. What a heavy, heavy thing to say. By the way, he's quoting Isaiah 29. I'm almost certain it's Isaiah 29. It's very interesting, the power of that very direction that's being given. It's like, you're doing on the outside to show everybody that you're going along with the program, but your heart is so completely corrupt that it just doesn't even matter. I got a call from a guy recently. He was trying to sell me something, but he's a good guy, really, really good, sweet-hearted person, good-natured guy, and a very credible guy, actually. He's made a real name for himself doing what he does, and in this process of him trying to sell me something, he thinks that he's adding credibility to himself by telling me that he's associated with some pretty ungodly preachers. Right? The type of preachers that are very much in line with the world of this pharisaical world that we're reading about. So I stop him in the middle of his sales pitch and I basically say, look, I just want you to know something. I really can't do much anything with you or buy into whatever you're doing because I think I'm just going to hurt your name by doing it. What do you mean? Well, you keep talking about this association you have with these preachers, but I just want you to understand, I stand against those guys on a regular basis. I call them out by name, and I actually tell the world of examples of their corruption that continues to drive people in a very, very dark place, because I don't even think half the preachers you mentioned are even walking with the Lord. But my point behind it is, this is not something that is common to the time period that we're reading about. This is something that is so typical and indicative of the day that in which we're living, that so many people are willing to draw this remarkably beautiful picture that's full of expression, that gives people some type of an indication that they're godly and spiritual and everything is good, and they sound so convincing and they sound so good when their heart is completely corrupt. The representations that they make on the outside have no reflection of the very thing that's going on the inside of them. They would have known immediately the reference that Jesus was talking about. They would have known it right away. Because if you go back and you read Isaiah 29, matter of fact, let's do it. We have a minute. We can do that really quickly. Let's go back and read Isaiah 29 for just a second. And the context of that passage is so powerful. And if they were students of the word, which they were, they would have known exactly what this would have meant. Okay? So let's not read the exact verse first. Let's actually read verse 1. Let's start. Because, by the way, I'm going to give this away just for a second, okay? For those of you that don't know. Actually, I'll read it and then I'll explain to you in a second, okay? Because this is exciting stuff. You'll understand why this is so hard-hitting by Jesus. And again, this is where knowing the Old Testament. If you know the Old Testament, you'll understand what this is a reference concerning. Look what happens. Woe to Ariel, Ariel, the city where David dwelt. Ariel, by the way, means the Lion of God. The Lion of God is in reference to what city? Yerushalayim, Jerusalem. That's what he's saying. The curse is upon Jerusalem. The context of the verse that Jesus quoted is a curse on Jerusalem. Okay? So look what he says. Woe to Ariel, Ariel, the city where David dwelt. Add you year to year. Let them kill sacrifices, yet I will distress Ariel, and there shall be heaviness and sorrow, and it shall be unto me as Ariel, and I will camp against thee round about, and I will lay siege against thee with a mount, and I will raise forts against thee.
and thou shalt be brought down and shall speak out of the ground, and thy speech shall be low out of the dust, and thy voice shall be as one of that hath a familiar spirit out of the ground. And

0: thy speech shall whisper out of the dust. Folks, what is he saying? He's beginning to proclaim a massive curse upon Jerusalem for the evil life that they're giving themselves to. Skip down to verse 13. It helps understand the context, right? He says, wherefore the Lord said, for as much as this people draw near me with their mouth and with their lips do honor me, but have removed their heart far from me, and their fear toward me is taught by the precept of men. What that means is traditions. What does he mean when he says traditions? He's talking about Mark chapter 7. Jesus just answers the Pharisees by saying, you are in essence a fulfillment, one of the many fulfillments of the prophecy of Isaiah 29. These were men that represented Jerusalem. They came from Jerusalem. And Jesus is cursing them based on a proclamation he had already made to Isaiah, who represented him years ago. Isn't this crazy? Like, think about this. This is, I just want you to understand the dynamic of this, like how amazing this is. Jesus is the one responsible for speaking to the prophets of old. He said it before Abraham was, I am. He tells Isaiah, he inspires Isaiah to say what Isaiah says at that time. You're talking almost 800 years prior to this time. And then Jesus comes into this world and personally delivers the message to the people in which the message was intended to speak of. Could it get any heavier than that? Could it get any like more intense, more crazy than that? What a powerful moment here. Verse 7, howbeit in vain do they worship me, teaching for doctrines the commandments of men, for laying aside the commandment of God, you hold the tradition of men as the washing of pots and cups and many others like things you do. It's basically restating exactly everything that Isaiah had said. He's restating the whole thing. He's showing it right there. It's right out in front. Look at the value that Jesus is going to bring to this. He's going to teach us something about these men and the double standard in which they hold and how dark they are and how messed up they are and how broken they are. This is him dealing with the political infrastructure of the time. Look what he says. Full well you reject the commandment of God that you may keep your own tradition. For Moses said, honor thy father and thy mother, and whoso curseth father and mother, let him die the death. This is, when he said Moses said this, he's referring to the Ten Commandments. We're going to get into it next week in the book of Exodus. When he said Moses said these things, he's referring to the commandments that was given, that he gave to Moses. Okay? Think about that. So he's going to give an example of how they take the commandment of honoring your mother and your father and making it completely null in the name of walking according to a tradition. Look what he's going to do. By the way, I will tell you that I've always been puzzled with how little or how few people understand this passage because how little it's often taught. I do not understand it. It's such an easy passage. But again, if you don't know the Old Testament, this is going to be confusing to you. Okay, but look what he says. Moses said, honor your mother and your father. Look at this, verse 11. But you say, let me read verse 10 again. For Moses said, honor thy mother and thy father, and whoso curseth his father or mother, let him die the death. But if you say, if a man shall say to his father or mother, it is Corban, that is to say, a gift by whatsoever thou mightest be profited by me, you shall be free. And you suffer him no more to do aught for his father or his mother, making the word of God of none effect through your tradition, which you have delivered, and many such like things do you. Understand what he just meant? Anybody understand what he just said when he said this? Anybody? Okay, let me help you understand. I'm going to ask you that question again, and hopefully you'll raise your hands, meaning you are listening, okay? He says, you say with your own lips to follow a tradition and that you follow traditions that you have based on what you say is the word of God, but you've actually used the word of God and your traditions to negate the very thing that you're saying you honored. In other words, you say, we believe the word of God, we honor the word of God, but you must honor our traditions because our traditions honor the word of God, when in reality, your traditions teach people how to actually disobey the word of God and disregard it. And the example that he gives here when he talks about that word Corban that some people don't understand, this is what he says. And I'll explain some context for you because you have to know the Old Testament to be able to understand this context. So I'm going to make it easy for you. When a person would use the term korban, depends, it's debatable how it's actually pronounced. But when a person would use that term, it was a term that was used to denote the fact that what it was they laid that label on was dedicated for a very specific sacrifice or gift or purpose for God. So for example, if I were to have $100,000 in my hand, I would say this $100,000 cannot be touched because I declare it to be korban. So that meant it was set aside for the treasury of the temple, set aside for the treasury of God. As a matter of fact, it's interesting because in the old school biblical Hebrew language, you would refer to as the treasury in the temple as actually korban. That's what you would actually say. So the picture here is this. The Bible says, honor your mother and your father. Let me tell you what that means. Kids, pay attention to this. Remember what God tells you. When your mother and father get older and they can no longer take care of themselves, you're required by God to take care of them. I have met many people who have told me that they're not obligated to take care of their parents. And my response to them is to say, you don't even behave like pagans because even pagans take care of their parents. So for you to say that your recently widowed mother can take care of herself is you in essence saying that you do not regard or value the word of God. Why? Because it's not easy to take care of parents who are not doing well, is it? It's a lot easier to take care of a child who's helpless than it is to take care of an elderly parent who's helpless. It's a lot easier. The emotional issues, all the other things that go on. But the Pharisees in their culture basically say, as your parents get older and things become more expensive to take care of them, take the money that they're asking for and declare it as korban. If you declare it as korban, then you would not be condemned by God for not taking care of your parents, because the money that you would have used to take care of your parents, you've set aside for the treasury of God, even though you really don't give it to God. But you've used the tradition that you honor to disrespect God in his face and not hold with regard the things that God says, and thus you throw away all that the word of God represents, because you use your traditions that you are condemning me for not holding to disregard the word. So what Jesus just basically told the Pharisees right here, in probably one of the most powerful ways possible so that everybody could hear, and that is this: you are condemning my men for not following the traditions, but they're good for not following your traditions, because your traditions were designed to curse the authority of God's word. Your traditions were designed to throw away that which God says. Isn't that a pretty great modern day description of what politics is on many levels? Isn't that a great description of what exists right now within our political infrastructure? The kind of nonsense things that have to happen in order to be able to find the exceptions that they want to find to justify the evil and wicked things that they do? Guys, I want you to understand something. The way that you avoid all of this is that you hold fast to the letter and the spirit of God's law. You obey God's word, and then you bring God's word into every aspect of your life. If you do that, you will literally buck the traditions of man, and man will not like you for doing it. But you will hold fast to honoring the word of God, which takes far more precedent over any tradition that man can hold. And your decision to honor the word of God will always, always, always bring greater benefit than anything you could have created with yourself through the tradition that you carry on of man. I think it's a very, very important thing.
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0: Now, one, I think, important piece of advice as we wrap this up, and that's this. Learn to start making traditions in your family of obedience to God's word. Nothing wrong with a tradition in your family so long as it holds to and follows after the pattern of obedience to God. When that happens, everything changes. Everything. It's that simple. Keep your eyes where they need to be. Walk according to the word of God and stand according to the precedent that provides. Amen?
1: Remember, you are the light of the world. 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

we read in Deuteronomy 31, "Be strong and courageous. 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He will neither fail you nor abandon you."

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2: Welcome to Living in Grace, an outreach of Calvary Chapel of Grangeville. Let's open up our Bibles to the New Testament book of 2 Thessalonians. As Pastor Dean teaches us through God's Word, book by book, chapter by chapter, and verse by verse.
3: Let's turn in our Bibles this morning to the New Testament book of 2 Thessalonians. And we're going to look at chapter 3 today. And so we're going to finish up Paul's letter, his second letter, to the believers there in Thessalonica. As you may remember, 2 Thessalonians has pretty much three major points that Paul wanted to clear up. First, that someone had forged a letter and said that it had come from Paul, and that they were saying that Paul wrote in this letter that the church was presently going through the Great Tribulation. The believers there in Thessalonica who were being persecuted for their faith and trust in Jesus Christ thought, oh my goodness, Paul is teaching this thing. We must be in it ourselves. And so they were worried. I would be worried. And Paul had to clear up that misunderstanding. Second, they didn't have a clear understanding about the day of the Lord, or I should say, they didn't remember how Paul had explained it to them when he was with them there in starting the church. And he talks about all of this in chapter 2, how the church will not experience the Great Tribulation because at some point in time, the church will be caught up to meet the Lord in the air. And then this Antichrist will be revealed. We talked about him. And this Jewish temple in Jerusalem will at least have its plans approved and maybe even under construction. And then the Great Tribulation takes place. And then the third major theme that we're going to look at today is that some of the believers quit their jobs and were mooching, taking advantage of other believers because they misunderstood what we're supposed to do as we're waiting for the church to be caught up. Jesus says that we are to occupy the time. In other words, we're to be about his business, working, providing for the family, serving in a fellowship, growing in the Lord. But what they did was, is they said, well, you know, since the Lord could come at any moment, we're going to sell our house, we're going to stop working, and we're just going to live off of others. And so Paul is going to deal with that issue in chapter 3. So let's start in verse 1 of 2 Thessalonians chapter 3. It's a short chapter. Paul says there in verse 1, "Finally, brethren, pray for us that the word of the Lord may run swiftly and be glorified just as it is with you." So in each and every one of Paul's letters, you may have noticed this, he did his best to get on everybody's prayer list. He liked the idea of being on people's prayer list because he knew that prayer was the power, the work behind God doing things. I have a prayer list. I have family and friends, those of you in our fellowship. I have you and your spouses, your kids on my prayer list. I divide it up for the week and I pray for people that God has placed in my life. And I hope that you have a prayer list and that you're praying for people as well. And I hope that you're praying for those in this fellowship as they are an extended part of your family. And so Paul says to them, listen, we need your prayers. And so as Paul is getting ready to close this letter, he asks them to be praying that God's word would go out to touch people's lives. In the last century, the 20th century, there was a man in London who God used to touch thousands of people's lives, very similar to a Billy Graham. His name was Charles Spurgeon. A number of ministers from England could not understand why Charles Spurgeon teaching God's word was having such a huge impact on the people there in London. The building, the church that they had back then, held 7,000 people. I mean, that is a huge building, right? That's like what? Two of Grangeville plus 1,000 people. So they decided one Sunday afternoon to come to London. They wanted to figure out why this church was doing the things that it was doing, why God's word was being impacted by others. and they bumped into a janitor. This is a true story. They bumped into a janitor who was wearing bib overalls. I used to love wearing bib overalls. My wife ripped them up, cut them up, and threw them away. Still be wearing. I used to love them. They're comfortable, aren't they? Bib overalls. Anyway, they bumped into the janitor, and they asked the janitor, they said, what is the power behind this particular ministry, this fellowship? And the janitor took them down the stairs into the boiler room, and they opened up the boiler room door. And there in that room were over 200 men and women praying for that service that coming night. Then the janitor said to the visitors, prayer, gentlemen, is the power plant of the Metropolitan Tabernacle Church. That was the name of this church. And so that night, they decided to stick around and to hear this man, Charles Spurgeon, preach. And to their surprise, the man that stood up was the guy that had been wearing the bib overalls earlier that night. You see, it wasn't about the man. It was the power of prayer and what God's word does through prayer. So Paul says the very same thing here. Pray that God's word will go out. You know, and I ask personally, I ask that you would be praying for God's word to freely go out here, that our lives through God's word, those listening on the radio, those asking for CDs, that God

reasonable and wicked men, for not all have faith. So speaking of non-believers, so the second thing that Paul was asking them to be praying about was that they could be delivered from these non-believers who were unreasonable and who were wicked and were trying to stop Paul and his friends from preaching about Jesus Christ. You know, and I also ask you that you would continue to pray for me and my family, those serving in this fellowship, that God would stop the unreasonableness, those that are trying, say, to get the radio off the air or trying to do things because God's word is going out. Jesus Christ is impacting people's lives. And I just thank you for that. And I personally think that there's a number of things that have been avoided because of your prayers, faithful prayers, and what God is doing through his word. Verse 3, Paul says, and he continues, "But the Lord is faithful, who will establish you and guard you from the evil one." So there are a couple of great promises that if you're a Bible underliner, you might want to think about underlining those. First, that God is always faithful, even when you and I are not faithful to him. Because God's faithfulness is based upon his nature of grace. That is, his favor for each and every one of us, just simply because of who God is. God is always faithful to us. Satan will try to lie to us and tell us that, oh no, you've crossed some kind of line, you've sinned one too many times, but God is faithful. God is always faithful to each and every one of us. And then secondly, God will establish us and guard us from the enemy. Who's the enemy? Satan. Satan is the one that tries to ruin people's lives. And God protects us. And through prayer, God protects us in each and every way. So praying for that protection. And then in verse 4, he says, "And we have confidence in the Lord concerning you, both that you do and will do the things we command you." Now, this is not, you know, a dictator screaming out. When he talks about the things we command you, that's referring to the word of God. So not only did Paul understand that God is faithful to each and every one of us, not only was Paul aware of the fact that God protects us from Satan, but Paul also had a confidence in the Lord, because that after God's word is planted in an individual's life, they will grow spiritually and God's desires will become their desires. Because Paul saw that phenomena happen in his own life and in other believers' lives through the word of God. God's word changes people's lives. That's why Satan doesn't want people to be in the word of God. That is why Satan doesn't want people praying, because there's power in prayer, there's power in the word. And then in verse 5 he says, "Now may the Lord direct your hearts into the love of God and into the patience of Christ." So as we are in the word, God has the power, listen, to change our hearts. What is our hearts? Our emotions and our feelings. And he also has the ability to give us the love that we need for others. That's what he talks about, love of God, and into the patience of Christ. So as we are in the word, there are two huge byproducts from that. First, this love that God puts in us towards others, towards God himself, and then giving us that patience, the patience of Christ. I don't have a lot of patience. And the Lord's always working on me in regards to this thing about patience. Maybe I don't seem like that kind of a person, but I'm a wound up type A. I actually am. And then I married a double wound up type A, you know, and so we have these lists and we're running these lists and life just can't relax until we got these lists done. And the Lord is teaching us patience actually God's working through my wife to teach me. She's ahead of me a little bit on this one, just that one, I might add. But anyway, but learning patience, and the Lord wants to teach us patience. And now Paul is going to conclude his letter to talk about the two major issues that were happening there in the church.
He's going to be talking about disorderly believers.

0: Believers in the church and believers in the church who refuse to work. Verse 6. But we command you, brethren, in the name of our Lord Jesus Christ, that you withdraw from every brother who walks disorderly and not according to the tradition which he received from us. And so, tradition, this is not talking about religiosity. This is talking about the Word of God. So Paul says to the believers there in Thessalonica that if there are people in the fellowship that are walking disorderly, that is, not walking according to what God's Word says, and they're flaunting that in front of other believers, Paul says, listen, withdraw from them. Don't let them be a part of your life. An example, a believer knows that the Bible says that, say, fornication is a sin, but they decide to be a fornicator and they let other people know about it and they think that we should be comfortable. Don't judge me, brother, you know, kind of thing. A believer knows that living together is a sin and yet they can come to church and be living together and think that everything's okay and, you know, nobody's going to be concerned about that, but marriage is the only solution for two people coming together, a man and a woman. A believer knows that cheating is wrong, but somehow, you know, they just go, well, you know, the government's taking my money anyway, right? So I'm going to cheat on my taxes. Matter of fact, it's not even cheating. I'm just holding back a little bit that they shouldn't be taken. And we start to justify tax season's coming up, right? Some of you have had those thoughts, haven't you? I'm just kidding. But a believer knows that drunkenness is a sin, but they go out publicly and they get drunk, you know, giving a bad name to the Lord. So why are we not to hang out with believers who are flaunting those kinds of things, those kinds of lifestyles? Basically, for two reasons, at least the two that came to my mind. First is because they're misrepresenting the Lord, okay? And secondly, it might pull us back into something that God has taken us out of. Well, let's just say in high school that I wasn't saved. We'll just say that. That kind of makes it kind of easy. You know, and I had to be removed from my old friends. Matter of fact, they still get together this day, and Robin has said to me, hey, they're all going down to Vegas. Why don't we just go down and see your... I can't have that kind of a lifestyle. So anyway... So the purpose of drawing away from people that are disorderly in the body of Christ is so that they can be seen as, oh no, there's something wrong here in my life, and that they can get right with God and then be restored back to a fellowship of believers. Nowadays, they just move to a different church, right? Spend your whole life going to various churches. Verse 7, for you yourselves know how you ought to follow us, for we were not disorderly among you. So Paul's saying, listen, I'm not one of those guys that says, do as I say, but not as I do. Paul said, hey, when I was with you, I didn't act disorderly. You know, I didn't act in a way that would misrepresent the Lord to you. So basically what Paul is saying here is, listen, I modeled for you how a believer is to act. Us guys, we are to be modeling for our wife, for our young sons and daughters, how it is to walk with Christ. What does that look like in a believer's life? We're called to model that. And in verses 8 and 9, he says, nor did we eat anyone's bread free of charge, but worked with labor and toil night and day, that we might not be a burden to any of you, not because we do not have authority, but to make ourselves an example of how you should follow us. And so Paul says here is that, listen, not only are you not to be hanging out with these believers that are being disorderly, that are, you know, doing things that aren't godly. And now Paul says, though, that, listen, don't get caught up with people. And now Paul starts to talk about believers who were waiting for the Lord to catch up the church, and they decided, listen, I'm going to stop working and I'm going to be taking advantage of other believers in the body of Christ. And we've had people come through this fellowship. I don't mention names, but we had a few come through this fellowship and they try to work, you know, kind of work the church. The reason why they come is to get money or whatever it might be. But remember, Jesus said, but we are to occupy the time, which is speaking about providing for our families, serving the Lord each and every day until the Lord comes back for us. But that there was a group in the church here that weren't doing that. And even though Paul was an apostle, even though that Paul was a pastor, and he was serving in those capacities, he could have said, hey, listen, you know, the Bible does say that you need to help provide for my needs. And there is that biblical principle in the Bible. But instead, he modeled for them how a believer is to work. And so he worked outside the church to provide for his needs and for those that served with him. We know from the book of Acts that Paul was a tent maker. Probably a tent maker nowadays probably wouldn't be able to make a living unless you're making wall tents to go elk hunting, but even that's kind of limited. But anyway, Paul was a tent maker. We know that he did that there to provide for him and his friends. Possibly that's what Paul did here. He worked outside the church so that he could provide for the needs and then being that example to the believers there in that particular community. And in so doing, Paul was setting this example for those in the church. But apparently, there was a group that had decided not to follow Paul's examples, and instead, they were moochers. Now, does everybody understand what a moocher is? I just want to make sure. Sometimes I say things, and you know, Robin will say to me, they don't have a clue what you talked about. A moocher is someone that takes advantage of others, okay? We don't have any moochers in this room. Well, we have one. I'm praying for them, but just kidding. But apparently, there was this group of moochers that were taking advantage of other believers. So Paul says, verse 10, for even when we were with you, we commanded you this, quote, if anyone will not work, neither shall he eat. Now, Paul did not say, if someone cannot work. The Bible says much about the compassion in helping those people that cannot work. And after a family helps, you know, that person out, then it's the church's responsibility to help those in the fellowship who physically cannot work. And then secondly, Paul is not talking about somebody who is looking for work. You know, you're looking for work, you haven't found that job yet. And again, it's the responsibility of the family, the extended family first, followed then by the church. Paul here is talking about believers in the church who were using the Lord's return for his church as an excuse not to work, taking advantage of other believers. And Paul says, listen, if anyone will not work, neither shall he eat. And I think that is an important thing to understand, that it is really God who is the one who initiated work, right? We see that from the book of Genesis. And so for a person not to work, it's really a violation of working against what God has called us to do. If we look in our own country, just focus on our own country for a moment. If we look at our social security system or we look at our disability system, you know, you can see how out of whack it truly is. Now, based upon the 2010 census, okay, so it's a little dated, but, you know, not that dated, 56.7 million people are on disability. That means one out of every five people in the United States are getting some form of subsidy from our taxes, okay? But again, a percentage of those people really have a disability, and we want them to have that safety net, okay? That's an important thing to say. And that is great that our tax dollars can be used to help people that truly are in need. But I have met people, and I don't even know, there's a different word for it. I apologize, I should know the new word, but I don't. EB cards, something like that. You know, I'm going to use, when I was a young person, it was called food stamps. Okay, that's what I'm going to call it that. But I have met people on food stamps that really are working the system. They say that they can't afford buying food, but then they can plan a family vacation to Disney World. And they live on the West Coast. How does that happen? I have a family member who works at a big box store. And they are absolutely amazed that some of these people with food stamps come in and are buying steaks and lobsters and cases of pop and fancy desserts, when in fact the employees working there don't even buy those things for themselves. Recently, you know, the government is starting to look at reviewing this idea about who is receiving subsidies, and are even considering implementing a plan where if someone has the ability to work, again, we're not talking about people that can't, that would be wrong, but looking at the plan, reevaluating everyone, and for those that really can work, that they have to work to some degree or volunteer at some place if they want to continue to receive subsidies. And the goal is to have those people get back into the workforce. And then there are those deadbeat dads who have left their families and are not supporting their families. Years back, we had a dad that did that, a deadbeat dad, and he left his family from this fellowship, left his family, and they, in fact, were abandoned. No money given to them, a deadbeat dad. Paul says concerning that in 1 Timothy 5:8, he says, but if anyone does not provide for his own, this is for your family, especially those of his household, he has denied the faith and is worse than an unbeliever. So, you know, we are called as men to provide for our families. But God says to Paul, if anyone will not work, neither shall he eat. And then verse 11. For we hear that there are some who walk among you in a disorderly manner, not working at all. And now this is the next step, but are busybodies. So not only were some of the believers mooching off of others and not working, but because they had so much free time on their hands, they became busybodies, causing problems for others. So what is Paul's solution? And, you know, I just love Paul's heart. I love how the Lord worked through him to get these things in God's word, because it's always real practical. Look at verse 12. Now those who are such, so these three categories, right? Now those who are such, we, so Paul and the guys that are serving with him, we command and exhort through our Lord Jesus Christ, so not, this isn't something coming from me, but through Jesus Christ, that they work in quietness and eat their own bread. Real simple. Get a job, be quiet about your work, and enjoy the money that you make, and then, you know, provide for yourself and for your family. Just a simple thing. And yet, so many people are missing out on this because, you know, they get on this system and they work the system. And yet it's just so easy for them to do this other way. So God has created each of us to worship the Lord, to love the Lord, to love others, and to provide for ourselves and for our families. And then verse 13, he says, but as for you, brethren, these are the ones that are walking with the Lord, that are making the right choices. But as for you, brethren, do not grow weary in doing good. I don't know about you, but every once in a while, do you ever kind of get tired of making the right choices? Maybe you don't see things happening the way that they should be, and you're going, why do I even bother? Right? I get that way once in a while. I'm kind of one of those guys. Well, to be honest with you, I wish I could say that the reason why I'm a pastor is because, you know, I'm this spiritual giant. But the reality is I'm a pastor because the Lord needs to keep me on a short leash, okay? And maybe some of you are that way, where the Lord needs to keep you close to him, and there's always these temptations. Well, you know, I've been doing the right thing, and it doesn't pay off. I'm just going to go ahead and... Paul says, no. Don't get weary about doing good. And what we also need to remember here is we're modeling for our families. We're modeling for those around us. We're representing the Lord. But also, God is preparing us for eternity.
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He is with you now, hoping you'll respond to Him. He waits for you.

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2: There's nobody else in the Bible where the Bible says that you must bow and confess his name. For the Bible says it is at the name of Jesus Christ that every knee will bow, both angelic and human.
1: 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Welcome to Real Life Radio with Pastor Jack Hibbs. I'm David Jay, thanking you for joining us today as we listen, learn, and are challenged by God's Word, the Bible. The men and women who founded this nation weren't just bold, they were anchored. Anchored in the conviction that our rights come from God, not from government. And that foundation is worth knowing. In The American Story, The Beginnings, Tim and David Barton take you back to the documents, the decisions, and the faith that shaped this country from its very first days. This isn't revisionist history. This is the real story. 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This is a series about who Jesus really is, not the Jesus of popular opinion, but the Jesus of the Bible, God himself who was sent into our world. And we'll begin where he began, before time itself ever was. You see, we live in a generation that prides itself on knowing more than anybody in the past. Yet we have less and less of the truth coming to light. The world is uninformed about who Jesus really is, and sadly, so much of the church is too. But knowing him changes everything. So today, Pastor Jack teaches us that when the Bible calls Jesus the Son of God, it means he is fully God, equal with the Father. And it's at his name and his name alone that every knee will one day bow and confess that he is Lord. Now, with his message called Christ and Eternity, here's pastor and Bible teacher Jack Hibbs.
2: No one has ever been able to determine how is it that those little things keep their orbit at a certain distance and don't collide into each other and are so wonderfully ordered and they don't fly apart. It's a mystery that they don't fly apart. Did you know that if we were to reduce this pulpit, it would be a little speck of dirt on the platform here if we were to remove all the space between the physical matter that's here. You are looking at it, your eyeballs see wood. But there is more space between the wood than there is wood. That's a scientific fact. Well, you look and you go, I don't believe what you just said. Because all I see is wood. I know that's all you see, but there is more what you can't see than what you can see. Isn't that weird? And if you were to remove the space of what's between these wood molecules, this pulpit would be about a quarter of an inch tall. And I would be very small. Isn't that a wild thing? He is over all of these little atoms. He holds them together. Who does? Jesus. He's the atomic glue. Who says? Bible says. God says. He's over the physical creation. He watches over it. He's orchestrated, he put it into motion. It's us, man, that tampers with things. You know, I had this weird thought, and I don't know, it's just one of those weird thoughts. I recently was in New York City, and you look at all the cement that's on Manhattan, the island, what you and I visually would say is New York. It's just a little island. All the concrete rises, if you put it together, miles and miles and miles into the sky. And I was thinking, gosh, all this weight, all this stuff was taken from some other place and was stacked on one island and lifted up, all of these buildings. And you would think, wouldn't that kind of throw the world off on its rotation? I mean, everything is so perfect that if we move the sun 5 miles closer, just 5 miles, you know, the sun is 93,000. Is it 1,000 or a million? I'm losing my mind. 93 million miles from here. And if we move the sun 5 miles, just 5 miles closer, we would all melt right now. In 8 minutes, we would melt. If you move the sun 5 miles further away, in 8 minutes, we would freeze to death. Isn't that weird? So if we build all that stuff in New York, doesn't it kind of like throw the earth off in its very specific rotation? No, Jesus is holding it together. And by the way, if you read 1 Peter, he's going to tell you what's going to happen. Peter says in the end, Jesus is going to let go. He's going to say, all right, I'm going to relax. And it says that the elements will collide one to another. And it says that the universe will begin to melt with a fervent heat. Why? Because Jesus is going to relax his grip. That's how much control he has. Don't you just want to sing him a song? Don't you want to say, thank you, Lord, for holding things together? Did you notice how beautiful yesterday was? And it looks like today's starting out just like it. It was perfect outside. And because I was preparing this message, I went out there and I said, thank you, Lord. Thank you. I love what the Bible does to my heart and your heart. It causes you to think different. Last night, as I think it was Saturn was setting, it's the big bright star in the summer sky. And these evenings, as it begins to set, the beauty of that thing. Oh, thank you, Lord. You're so great. Isn't that exciting? It's so wonderful. Jesus is holding it all together. Let's keep going. It also says in Colossians chapter 1, verse 15, that he's the firstborn over all creation. And that word simply means the preeminent one, the architect, the orchestrator. He's the one. It doesn't mean that he was born and had a beginning. He's pre-existent as we saw. Isaiah chapter 40, verse 26 tells us, lift up your eyes on high and see who has created these things, who brings out their host by number. That is the stars of the sky. He calls them all by name. Isn't that great? By the greatness of his might and the strength of his power, not one of them is missing. The Bible says that Christ, in Isaiah 40, verse 26, has named the stars. He calls them out by name. He orchestrates them. He's the architect. Pluto, come out. Pleiades, come out. Orion. Job tells us that he calls Orion, Orion. Isn't that great? We caught up to the fact. Job, the oldest book. By the way, Job's the oldest book in the world. Did you know that? It's in your Bible. Oldest book ever to have been written in the world. Oldest book in your Bible is the book of Job. Job says that he calls out Orion, the constellation, and that God

the deliverance of mankind in the Maseroth. Nebuchadnezzar, who was pagan, didn't like it, and he changed it, and in its meaning put the Babylonian name to it, called Zodiac. That's Babylonian. See, you know one Babylonian word, Zodiac. It means the 12 constellations. That's why there's a Virgo. It's not Virgo, it's the maiden. It's the virgin that gives birth to the sun. Leo. It's not Leo. It's Judah. The lion from the tribe of Judah is Jesus Christ. That's why the Bible says in Galatians that God preached the gospel to Abraham. How did he give it to Abraham? In the heavens, the Maseroth. The 12 wonderful announcements in the sky to early Abraham. God's redemptive work. That's why Satan would love to get people to look at the Zodiac, because it's been redefined and polluted. And it can lead you terribly astray. The Bible says stay away from it now, completely. Isaiah chapter 40, verse 26. The next thing that we see right here in our study is this, and that is that Jesus is over all things, over the physical purpose as well. This is something that we're going to have to take by faith, people, very carefully, because this is where you and I can relate. That Jesus is over the physical purpose of things. If that's true, Jack, then why is the world falling apart? Well, because that's true. What? Jesus is over the physical purpose of all things in this world. And yes, they are falling apart. Why are they falling apart? It's because Jesus is over them all. Listen, man has usurped authority and has violently treated this earth. Now, don't be afraid. I'm not going the way of Al Gore, but I will say that mankind has not taken care of what God has given. I think personally the Christian should be the greatest custodian of the environment, because our dad made it. But the Christian's not to worship the environment, because there's only one that we worship. And why would you worship the work of his hands when you can worship his hands and kiss his feet? Well, Jack, are you saying that you know, we should not protect the animals? Well, we can protect the animals, but let's not make them gods. You know what I mean? Sorry, you can't build a house here. There's a kangaroo rat. Well, excuse me, but my Bible says that God has given this earth over to our dominion and to our power. Let's pack up the little rat and move him somewhere else. But see, when you begin to divorce God in your thinking, you begin to worship creation, and you begin to make the kangaroo rat your God. Oh, that's ridiculous. Oh, no. Read Romans chapter 1 that says when we reject the concept of God in our minds, we begin to worship the creation, creeping things, things of animals and fowls and birds of the air. We begin to worship them instead. Man will worship something. Don't you worry about him. He'll build an altar to anything. If we divorce God from our thinking, we begin to worship and serve the creation rather than the Creator who's blessed forever. And we begin to say things like, we have to save this animal at all costs. Listen, what I find interesting is how intellectually dishonest all that logic is. If you are an evolutionist, don't raise your hand, because I don't want to indict you right now, because I'm going to. If you're an evolutionist, why don't you get honest? If you're an evolutionist, stop trying to save the California condor. Because if you're an evolutionist, you believe that this is the survival of the fittest. So pluck the feathers off the condor and make a hat out of them and go over there and eat dolphins, because you preach the survival of the fittest. Why try to preserve something if evolution's marching onward and upward? It's because it's not. It's intellectually dishonest. Yes, we should take care of the California condor. God made it. We don't worship the thing. And boy, was that a digression. The physical purpose, Psalm 96. Verse 11, that Jesus is governor over the physical purpose. Psalm 96, 11 says, let the heavens rejoice and let the earth be glad. Let the sea roar and all of its fullness. Let the field be joyful and all that is in it. Then all the trees of the woods will rejoice before the Lord, for he is coming. Don't you love this? He is coming. He is coming to judge the earth. He shall judge the world with righteousness. Isn't that needed today? And the peoples with his truth. The earth seems to be rejoicing at the fact that Jesus is governor. The Bible says in Isaiah again that the heavens are going to, or the book of Psalms says the heavens are going to rejoice and the trees of the field are going to what? Clap their hands. Well, that's silly. Trees don't have hands. God considers the leaves on trees as hands. But when he comes, the trees are, can you imagine all the leaves clapping? And I'm not talking about like a gold.

0: Golfers clap. Oh, John, that's a great putt from 49 feet. Oh. And there's this little token thing. Oh, Tiger, that was just another. Oh, that was wonderful. Oh, man, they're just gonna, yes, God! Hallelujah! They're gonna clap. They're gonna rejoice. Boy, we ought to do that. I think we should be doing that. Jesus is governor over all things, even the physical purpose. He's got a plan. It's all marching to a very, very specific conclusion. Jesus is orchestrating it. Psalm 148, that's one of my favorite psalms. What a great psalm. If you're ever depressed, read Psalm 148. Let them praise the name of the Lord, for his name alone is exalted. His glory is above the earth and heavens. Look around at what God has done.
1: 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And now, let's get back to today's message. Once again, here's Pastor Jack.
0: The next and final point that we'll see this morning is this, and that is Jesus is the Son of God. We'll study more about this as we go through these weeks together. We'll touch on it a little bit right now this morning, but we need to understand something. We need to really, really clear up our thinking on something when it comes to Jesus being the Son of God. Everyone, listen carefully. Don't you ever think that Jesus, the Son of God, means that he's less than God the Father or less than God the Holy Spirit. You and I in our culture, we have been robbed. In our Western culture that we live in, we think that the Son is less than the Father, don't we? In fact, if we go to a place and it says Joe and Sons Building Company or whatever, and you walk in and you say, I want to talk to Joe and Sons Building Company, and this guy says, hi, I'm Joe Jr. You say, listen, I don't want to talk to Joe Jr. I want to talk to Joe Sr. I want to talk to the big guy. Now, in our culture, we understand that. I don't want to talk to you. I want to talk to your dad. You see how we think? In the Jewish culture, in the Middle East, they don't think like we do. This is tough for us to grip. They don't think like we do. When you, and they have such a wonderful depth of understanding and posterity, the continuing on of life. If you're talking to Joe's son, if somebody says, I need to talk to Joe and Son's builder. Yeah, I'm Joe's son. I'm Joe Jr. Oh, this is how they do it in the East. Oh, great, great. Then you have all the power and the authority to do what I need to have done. On what grounds? You're his son. Whatever the Father owns, you own. Whatever the Father says, you say. Whatever the Father believes, you believe. Whatever you are is your Father. Like Father, like Son. We have this saying in America, but we don't believe it. Like Father, like Son is only true of Jesus Christ. And this is exciting. When the Bible says he's the Son of God, we blow it off in our Gentile reading. The Jews, who in Jesus' time, when they heard that he was the Son of God, they picked up stones to kill him. Because they understood exactly what he meant when he said, I'm the Son of God, or when they said, Do you or are you the Son of God? He says, it's true. They went berserk. Because what they were saying is, or what they believed was, Jesus was saying, and he was, that God has now come in human form among mankind. See, you and I lose that because of our Gentileness. We need to be careful as we study the Bible. It's very important news. All right, let's look at this now. Very, very important. His unique purpose. Jesus has a very, very unique purpose. In John chapter 19, we can see here a witness of the people. In John 19, verse 6, the Bible says, therefore, when the chief priests and the officers saw Jesus, they cried out, saying, crucify him, crucify him. And Pilate said to them, you take him and crucify him, for I find no fault in him. And the Jews answered and said to him, we have our law, and according to our law, he ought to die because he made himself the Son of God. You got that? That's John 19, verses 6 through 7. Very important. I'm going to give you a lot of verses and we'll be done. Luke chapter 8, verse 26. Luke 8:26. Then they sailed to the country of the Gadarenes, which is opposite Galilee. And when they stepped out on the land, there they met him, a certain man from the city who had demons for a long time, who wore no clothes, nor did he live in a house, but in the tombs. And when he saw Jesus, he cried out and fell down before him, and with a loud voice said, this is the voice of the demon, What have I to do with you, Jesus, Son of the Most High God? I beg you, do not torment me. Interesting, the demon was scared to death about Jesus and the fact that Jesus was the Son of the Most High. Listen, it's admitted by Jesus himself in Matthew chapter 26, verse 63. But Jesus kept silent, and the high priest answered and said to him, I put you under oath by the living God. Uh-oh, now Jesus must speak. Tell us, if you are the Christ, the Son of God. And Jesus said to him, it is as you have said. Oh. It's confessed by Rome as well. In Matthew chapter 27, verse 50, and Jesus cried out again with a loud voice and yielded up his spirit. And then behold, the veil of the temple was torn in two from top to bottom. And the earth did quake, and the rocks were split open, and the graves were opened, and many bodies of the saints who had died were raised from the dead and coming out of their graves after his resurrection. They went into the holy city and appeared to many. So when the centurion and those with him, or with the centurion, were gathered around guarding Jesus, saw the earthquake and the things that happened, they feared greatly, saying, truly, this was the Son of God. John chapter 10, verse 30 says, I and my Father are one. Then the Jews picked up stones to stone him. And Jesus answered and said to them, many good works have I done of my Father. For which of these do you stone me? Then the Jews answered and said to him, for a good work we do not stone you, but for blasphemy, because you, being a man, declare yourself to be God. That's very clear, don't you think, in your Bible? It's very clear. Acts 13, 33. God has fulfilled this for us, his children, in that he has raised Jesus Christ, as it is also written in the second Psalm, you are my son, today have I begotten you. That's Psalm chapter 2, verses 5 through 7. And finally, this verse here, and we'll go to the next point. We need to wrap this up quickly. Proverbs 30, verse 4. Who has ascended into heaven? God's asking you and I this question. Who has ascended into heaven? Or who descended? Who has gathered the wind in his fists? Who has bound the waters in a garment? Who has established all the ends of the earth? What is his name? And what is the name of his son? Can you tell me? Is that awesome? The next thing that we need to see here, very important quickly, is this. He has a unique calling. Jesus' calling is altogether unique, and you know it very quickly. For God so loved the world that he gave his only begotten, glorified, unique, one and only son, that whoever believes on him should not perish but have everlasting life. I have a string of verses, but no time to give them to you. Isaiah chapter 41, verse 4, jot it down if you would. Next to your notes, research them later. Jesus is unique. It says there that he's the first and the last. Isaiah 44, verse 6, he is again the first and the last, and besides me there is no God. Isaiah chapter 48, verse 12, he is again the first and the last. And when he says the last, that is the word, there will be no other gods after me, the one and only, for all eternity of all realms, the one and only. Hosea chapter 13, verse 4, I'll say it, I'll quote it to you quickly because it's important. Yet I am the Lord your God ever since the land of Egypt, and you shall know no other God but me, and you shall bow down to no other God but me, for there is no Savior but me. Revelation chapter 1, verses 17 and 18, it says there that the great first and the last, the I am, the Alpha and the Omega, the beginning and the end, was he who was alive and became dead, and behold, he's alive forevermore. That's Jesus Christ. In Revelation chapter 2, verse 8, he says, these things saith the first and the last, who was dead and came back to life. That's Jesus Christ, the unique call of God, his precious son. Very, very important. And John says to us this morning in John chapter 20, verse 31, John says, but these things have been written that you might believe that Jesus is the Christ, the Son of God, and that believing you might have life in his name. Very, very important. And finally here, people, I know we're over time, his unique authority. And this is what I want you to focus on as we close. He has an altogether unique authority. There's nobody else in the Bible where the Bible says that you must bow and confess his name. Not Sun Myung Moon, not Rajneesh, not Joseph Smith, not Chuck Smith, not Greg Laurie, not Billy Graham, not John Paul, Jesus Christ. For the Bible says it is at the name of Jesus Christ that every knee will bow, both angelic and human, and confess that Jesus Christ is the Lord. And the Bible says there's only one Lord. Amen. Amen.
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1: Pastor David Rosales reminds us that every single person is accountable to God. That's next on A Sure Foundation.
2: These people are paying the price for their own sin. They simply don't understand that. And that's why he's saying, listen, you are responsible for your own sin. Notice verse 4, behold, all souls are mine. The soul of the Father as well as the soul of the Son is mine. The soul who sins shall die. So God makes it clear that every human being belongs to him. All souls are mine. That would include those who are righteous, living for him, and even those who do not live for him. Every human being ultimately belongs to him and is accountable to him.

0: We're all good at playing the blame game, aren't we? From Adam and Eve all the way until now, it's difficult and uncomfortable to take responsibility for a wrong that we've committed. We see that happening in the book of Ezekiel as well. The Israelites were complaining that they were being punished for their parents' sin. But God makes it clear we're all responsible for our own failures. This is A Sure Foundation. Pastor David Rosales is teaching us from the book of Ezekiel chapter 18. So let's join him there now.
1: Ezekiel chapter 18 at verse 1. We'll read verses 1 through 3. The word of the Lord came to me again, saying, "What do you mean when you use this proverb concerning the land of Israel, saying, 'The fathers have eaten sour grapes and the children's teeth are set on edge'? As I live, says the Lord God, you shall no longer use this proverb in Israel." What we're going to be seeing in chapter 18 as we go through this chapter tonight in the book of Ezekiel is simply this. Ezekiel is dealing with the subject of a person's individual responsibility before God. And what he's doing here in this chapter is emphasizing a judgment that is coming on the people. And these people are being judged are the ones who are alive, and you're going to see this in just a moment. God is going to bring judgment, but he's allowing them, or letting them know, rather, how just he is in bringing judgment. We'll be looking at that in this chapter. You see, up to this point, various times we've seen Ezekiel speak concerning national responsibility. The nation of Israel has sinned. The nation of Israel is being judged. In this chapter, we see personal responsibility. And so what he does is he begins by asking concerning a popular proverb that has been circulating amongst the people. That proverb is verse 2, "The fathers have eaten sour grapes and the children's teeth are set on edge." In other words, they're complaining. They're complaining that they're being punished for something they didn't do. You know, the fathers are the ones who ate the sour grapes. Why are we the ones who are paying the penalty, is what you're seeing there. You see, these people who are saying this believe that their exile in Babylon is unfair because it was their parents who sinned and not them. And so they're wondering why they're having to pay a penalty that they're really not guilty of. What this really reflects, and this is why God makes the statement in verse 3, "As I live, you shall no longer use this proverb in Israel." What actually is taking place and what God is going to make clear is that they aren't being treated in an unfair fashion. The problem is they don't see their own sin. And God is saying, you're being punished. You're being punished for what you've done. You're being punished for what you have done, and you are not being punished for what your fathers have done. And so your self-assessment is not correct because you have personal guilt. And the fact that you think that you're being punished for something that you didn't do shows that you don't understand what you have done. You see, you are in exile because of idolatry, and you're reaping the consequences, and that is what we're going to be seeing here. That's what he's saying when he says you are to no longer use this proverb in Israel. In other words, he's rejecting their shifting of the blame, and he's telling them that they're reaping the consequences of their own sin. So he's saying, in essence, stop blaming me for what you've done. Stop blaming me because you have done this to yourself. People have a tendency, we know this, of blaming God for things they got themselves into. Somebody decides to drink. They drink to excess. They climb in their car. They drive down the street. They get into an accident. And then they begin to say, "Why, God, did you do this to me?" I see that all the time. They've done something they ought not to have done, and when they reap the consequences, the first thing they say is, "God is unfair. God doesn't love me." And they begin to blame God. People do that all the time. They make unwise choices. They reap the consequences for those choices, and then it's God's fault. God is the one who did this to me, and that's what's happening here. These people are paying the price for their own sin. They simply don't understand that. And that's why he's saying, listen, you are responsible for your own sin. Notice verse 4, "Behold, all souls are mine. The soul of the father as well as the soul of the son is mine. The soul who sins shall die." So God makes it clear that every human being belongs to him. All souls are mine. That would include those who are righteous, living for him, and even those who do not live for him. Every human being ultimately belongs to him and is accountable to him. And that's why when ultimately judgment comes, God is going to be able to judge fairly because he knows the ins and outs of every individual's life, and therefore he will deal with them in a fair way. And so because God is fair, he's basically saying here, seeing that I own you, that you belong to me one way or another, you need to understand that you have personal responsibility for your own life that ultimately you're going to be giving an account of. All souls belong to me. Now, when he says all souls, that word soul is a Hebrew word, nefesh. It's a word that can be translated by various English words because it has various contextual meanings. The word soul can speak of a person's life. It can speak of a person

speak of a person themselves. You know, five souls were saved speaks of an individual. It can speak of a person's mind or their heart. It can speak of an appetite, a desire, even an emotion. It depends on the context. Here in this particular passage, when God says all souls are mine, it's making reference to a person's physical life. And he's saying the person who sins is physically going to die. That's what the New Testament says in Romans chapter 6, verse 23. In the New Testament, Romans 6, 23, it says the wages of sin is death, but the gift of God is eternal life in Christ Jesus our Lord. So a person who's living in sin ultimately dies. And there are really two aspects to their death. One is physical death comes upon all people. But secondly, the second death, which speaks of eternal judgment, comes upon those who don't have a relationship with God through Jesus Christ. All souls belong to him, regardless of whether the person is saved or not. But some people enter into the kingdom of God because of faith in him, and another person is rejecting the things of God and thus doesn't enter into his kingdom. But every human being ultimately will be held accountable. The New Testament book of Romans chapter 4 verse 12 makes that very clear. Each of us shall give account of himself to God. Or Hebrews in chapter 4 verse 13, there's no creature hidden from his sight. All things are naked and open to the eyes of him to whom we must give account. The Apostle Peter in 1 Peter chapter 4, verse 5 says, they will give an account to him who is ready to judge the living and the dead. All souls belong to God, he is saying. All souls are mine, and the soul that sins shall die. Ultimately, we'll reap the consequences of a life that has been lived outside of the will of God. They will die physically. And a person who lives and dies in sin dies and remains in that state, and they will enter into judgment in the second death. But he begins to develop something with us, and I want to show you this here beginning in verse 5. I'll read verses 5 through 9 and give you some information, and we'll look at this in a practical way. He says in verse 5, but if a man is just and does what is lawful and right, if he has not eaten on the mountains nor lifted up his eyes to the idols of the house of Israel, nor defiled his neighbor's wife, nor approached a woman during her impurity, if he has not oppressed anyone, but has restored to the debtor his pledge, has robbed no one by violence, but has given his bread to the hungry, and covered the naked with clothing, if he has not exacted usury, nor taken any increase, but has withdrawn his hand from iniquity and executed true judgment between man and man, if he's walked in my statutes, and kept my judgments faithfully, he is just, he shall surely live, says the Lord God. Now, this is interesting to me, and I'm going to develop it this way, even though I'm getting ahead of myself. You'll see this in a moment. Verses 5 through 9 are going to be taken as a whole. Then verses 10 through 13, and then I'm going to take you to verses 14 through 17. That's how I'm going to divide this. And I tell you that in advance because I want you to see this with me, and you'll see this as it unfolds. Verses 5 through 9 speaks of a father. Verses 10 through 13 speaks of his son. And verses 14 through 17 speaks of his grandson. What you're seeing here, and it's going to be illustrated this way, is three generations of people descending from one man, or including one man, two generations descending from the one man, the father who has a son, who in turn has a son, a grandfather, son, grandson. That's what we're going to be looking at. And so what we have here is the first one, verses 5 through 9, who is represented as a righteous man. Verses 5 through 9 speaks about Old Testament standards of righteousness. And so as he's being described here, God even refers to him as being just because he's given to him an Old Testament standard of righteousness. And he's saying that this man, if he does these things, is a righteous man. Notice he says in verse 5, if a man is just and does what is lawful and right. And so he's speaking about somebody's condition of the heart. He is just, and secondly, that which comes from him in terms of his works. He is first just, he is just, but he also does those things that demonstrate that he has a heart that is right towards God. So he's speaking about the one whose heart and conduct are right before the Lord. The man is just, and the man does what is right. In other words, doing what is right begins with a heart that is just or justified righteous before God. So he's speaking about a man who, according to Old Testament standards, is living a right life before God, a just life.
And he begins to speak concerning this man in the habit of his righteousness.

0: wilderness over a lifetime. He says he has not eaten on the mountain or worshipped idols. When he says he hasn't eaten on the mountains were associated as high places during the time of the writing, and that's where people would go for idolatry as well as for what would be called immoral idolatrous feasts. They'd go there and party and do all kinds of sinful things. This is a man who hasn't done that. He says he's not defiled his neighbor's wife. In other words, this is a man who has remained true to his own if he's married. This is a man who has not committed adultery. This is a man who is just in that way. He says he has not approached a woman in her impurity. That's an interesting phrase. Leviticus 18 verse 19 says, "You shall not approach a woman to uncover her nakedness as long as she is in her customary impurity." He has not violated God's law related to physical intimacy, because according to the law, they were not to have physical intimacy when a woman was having her menstrual cycle. He's saying she honors God's law as it relates to physical relationships. Verse 7, continuing, he has not oppressed anyone. Now, the reason he has not oppressed anyone is because he genuinely cares for other people. He's restored the debtor his pledge. Now, when you read the Old Testament, if I was an individual who was poor and I needed some help, I might give as collateral an article of clothing to the individual that was helping me. But if I gave to him a blanket or my cloak, which kept me warm at night, he was to return it to me so that I could use it. So he's saying this is a man who has a good heart towards people. He hasn't robbed anyone by violence. Rather, he's generous and he's concerned for the poor. Once again, in the Old Testament as well as the New, concern for the poor is one of the standards God actually gives to us that demonstrates somebody truly is righteous. If the person actually cares for the genuinely poor, that is a mark of righteousness in Scripture. In James chapter 2, the New Testament book, verses 15 through 17 says it like this: "If a brother or sister is naked and destitute of daily food, one of you says to them, 'Depart in peace, be warmed and filled,' but you do not give them the things which are needed for the body, what does it profit? Thus also faith by itself, if it does not have works, is dead." The Old Testament and New Testament standard of righteousness includes concern for the poor and helping them when they're in need. He says in verse 8, if he has not exacted usury or taken any increase. That's interesting. If we were together in Israel during the time of the writing under the law of Moses, and you as a Jewish individual come to me as a Jewish man and you say, "I need some help, can you lend me some money?" I was to lend you money without interest. I could lend money to somebody who wasn't Jewish at an interest rate, but I could not lend money to you at interest. I would give it to you and you would pay me back exactly what it is that I lent to you. In Deuteronomy 23, verses 19 and 20, this is what the law said: "You shall not charge interest to your brother, interest on money or food or anything that is lent out of interest. To a foreigner you may charge interest, but to your brother you shall not charge interest, that the Lord your God may bless you in all to which you set your hand in the land which you are entering to possess." Now, wouldn't that be beautiful to buy a house without interest today? You know, the first house that we bought, we actually bought over 30 years ago. It would be mine now. We had, it was $500 a month. We were going to pay $500 a month for 360 months. It's going to be about $180,000 for a $47,000 home. And I remember when we were buying that house, my dad saying to me, "You know, son, one of these days, $500 a month is going to be a bargain." And I looked at my dad and I said, "Oh, that I hope I don't live that long, Dad." I did. Wouldn't it be nice? Because I figured it out. I thought, you know, I would have paid off that house, $47,000 at the rate of $500 a month. I'd have paid that house off in no time. But I realized that I was going to pay years and years and years of interest on that house. Well, in the days of Israel, if I went and I borrowed something and they lent it to me, they were to give it to me without interest. And the reason is because we're family. Because we're family. Now, I don't know. I know some people who lend their kids money at interest. I know some who do. I don't. I just don't give them anything. No, I don't. They lend it to me. No, I never have. You know, I've never tried to profit off of my children. It's just, you don't profit off of your family. I mean, that's your family. You want to bless them, not take from them. And that was the attitude that God wanted to ingrain in the minds of the Jews. So he says, a righteous man is somebody who doesn't take advantage of somebody who's in real need. I mean, look what happens sometimes when people are in need and they go to somebody or they have a credit card and that credit card is 18%. And if you don't pay on the right moment, then suddenly it's up to 25 or it even goes higher now. Think about that for a minute. How that you're constantly paying on interest and never even touching principal. Well, during this day, God said, no, you're not to take advantage because a person who's borrowing has a need. That person has a genuine need and you would be hurting them by taking more from them. So you ought not to do that because that's your brother and you never take interest from a brother. In verse 9, he says, if he's walked in my statutes and kept my judgments faithfully, he's just and shall surely live. So this is a man who keeps the requirements of God that reveal a heart of obedience. And God says, this man is just, he shall surely live. Now he's going to live not only in the physical sense, but he also has a spiritual life because he's walking properly with God. He's got a genuine faith in God. And God says he's justified before him. It's not all these works, you'll see this in a moment. It's not all his works that he's doing because works do not justify a man before God. People can have all the outer works, but still have a heart that is far from him. This is a man who is just and does what is right. So it speaks of his righteousness actually beginning from within and being worked out in his life. You never were in Old Testament nor New Testament made right before God by your works. You never were. Paul makes reference to this in Galatians chapter 3, verse 11 in the New Testament, when he says that no one is justified by the law in the sight of God is evident. For the just shall live by faith. So in the Old Testament, Abraham was right before God, just before God, by his faith. And we who have faith like our father Abraham are made right before God. So it isn't works of righteousness that anyone has done that causes us to have a right standing with God. But it's God imputing to us or giving to us his own righteousness based on our faith in him that distinguishes us as New Testament believers as being righteous before God. So even in the Old Testament, as this individual is spoken of as doing these things, all these good things that he does originated in a heart that was right with God. And God declares him to be just. So this is a just man that he's speaking about. Now as he speaks concerning him, he goes into a second generation. That's a son who is a robber or a shedder of blood. Who does any of these things and does none of those duties, but has eaten on the mountains, defiled his neighbor's wife. If he has oppressed the poor and needy, robbed by violence, not restored the pledge, lifted his eyes to idols, or committed abomination. If he has exacted usury, taken increase, shall he then live? He shall not live. If he has done any of these abominations, he shall surely die. His blood shall be upon him. Can a godly parent have an ungodly kid? Yeah. Yeah. You see it all through the Bible. God had Adam and Eve. First dysfunctional family in history. And you see it all through the Bible. You see it in the children of Abraham. You see it with the children of David, with Samuel. You see it with Eli and his kids. You see it throughout the Bible. You have righteous parents, a righteous man or a righteous woman, who live in a right way where God blesses tremendously. And they're the heroes, they're the giants of the faith. And they end up with some kids who are legendary in their evil. Is it possible for a righteous man to have an unrighteous son? And the answer obviously is yes, it is absolutely possible. It happens all the time. And so God is actually saying this. He's saying, does a righteous man's personal righteousness extend to his son? In other words, are my sons and my daughters going to be saved because I'm saved? Are they going to be able to get into heaven based on the faith that their father has? Can my kids be guaranteed that they have a relationship with God because their father's a pastor? And the answer obviously is no. Because they have to have their own faith. They have to have their own relationship with God. They stand or fall before God on their own merit. So a godly man, somebody who does all the right things, can have ungodly children. And that's the point that God is making. A person is saved by personal faith, not by the faith of someone else. Now, this son here did none of the things the father did. As a matter of fact, as we see it, he was ungodly in every way possible. So the question is being asked, should he live because his father is righteous? And the answer is no, because the natural relationship does not profit him. There are people in this church, young people in this church that I have met and that I know, who have been raised in homes that the mom and dad serve the Lord, love God, give them devotions, pray with them. They've been raised in godly homes, but they themselves have rejected the God of their parents. For some reason, whatever it may be, they don't want a relationship with God.
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1: Drawing our attention to a dangerous game some are playing, here's Pastor Damian Kyle.
2: What various politicians and activist groups have done today is awful in marginalizing police officers, our law enforcement officers, painting them as public enemies before the nation as a whole, an assessment that is believed by far too many citizens in our country. It is this marginalization presently that is the most dangerous of all.

0: many of our leaders are bent on stoking discontentment in our country. And where this irresponsibility activity will lead if it continues is easy to see. It's playing out in several of our cities across the country. So what's the cause of this? How are we to respond? We'll explore this on today's According to the Scriptures with Pastor Damian Kyle. As we open John chapter 4, we find Jesus in racially charged Samaria, and we're learning how he ministered in a setting not unlike ours today. Here's Pastor Damian.
1: Therefore, when the Lord, that is Jesus, knew that the Pharisees had heard that Jesus made and baptized more disciples than John the Baptist, though Jesus himself did not baptize but his disciples, then he left Judea and he departed again to Galilee. But he needed to go through Samaria. And so he came to a city of Samaria, which is called Sychar, near the plot of ground that Jacob gave to his son Joseph. Now Jacob's well was there, and Jesus, therefore, being wearied from his journey, sat thus by the well, and it was about noon, the sixth hour. And a woman of Samaria came to draw water. Jesus said to her, "Give me a drink." For his disciples had gone away into the city to buy food. And then the woman of Samaria said to him, "How is it that you, being a Jew, ask a drink from me, a Samaritan woman? For Jews have no dealings with Samaritans." And Jesus answered and said to her, "If you knew the gift of God and who it was that says to you, 'Give me a drink,' you would have asked him and he would have given you living water." The woman said to Jesus, "Sir, you have nothing to draw with, and the well is deep. Where then do you get that living water? Are you greater than our father Jacob, who gave us the well and drank from it himself, as well as his sons and livestock?" Jesus answered and said to her, "Whoever drinks of this water will thirst again, but whoever drinks of the water that I shall give him will never thirst. But the water that I shall give him will become in him a fountain of water springing up into everlasting life." And the woman said to him, "Sir, give me this water that I may not thirst, nor come here to draw." And Jesus said to her, "Go and call your husband and come here." And the woman answered and said, "I have no husband." Jesus said to her, "You've well said, 'I have no husband,' for you've had five husbands, and the one that you are now living with is not your husband, and that you spoke truly." And the woman said to him, "Sir, I perceive that you're a prophet. Our fathers worshipped on this mountain, and you Jews say that in Jerusalem is the place where one ought to worship." And Jesus said to her, "Woman, believe me, the hour is coming when you will neither on this mountain nor in Jerusalem worship the Father. You worship what you do not know. We know what we worship, for salvation is of the Jews. But the hour is coming, and now is, when the true worshipers will worship the Father in spirit and in truth, for the Father is seeking such to worship him. God is spirit, and those who worship him must worship him in spirit and truth." And the woman said to him, "I know that the Messiah is coming, who is called Christ. When he comes, he will tell us all things." And Jesus said to her, "I who speak to you am he." And at that point his disciples came, and they marveled that he talked with a woman. Yet no one said, "What do you seek?" or "Why are you talking with her?" The woman then left her water pot and went her way into the city and said to the men, "Come see a man who told me all things that I ever did. Could this be the Christ?" And then they went out of the city and came to him. And in the meantime, his disciples urged him, saying, "Rabbi, eat." But he said to them, "I have food to eat of which you do not know." And therefore the disciples said to one another, "Has anyone brought him anything to eat?" And Jesus said, "My food is to do the will of him who sent me and to finish his work. Do you not say that there are still 4 months and then come the harvest? Behold, I say to you, lift up your eyes and look at the fields, for they are already white for harvest." Last week in our study through the book of Colossians, we examined Paul's statement to the church there and to us as well concerning the broad diversity of mankind that is represented in the body of Christ and represented in any local church. and how that there is neither Greek nor Jew, circumcised nor uncircumcised, barbarian, Scythian, slave nor free, but Christ is all and in all. And Paul's declaring that as a Christian, as someone who is born again by the Holy Spirit, someone who is being conformed into Jesus's image by that same Holy Spirit, that we are not to bring all of our fleshly, all of our worldly, all of our carnal pre-salvation prejudices concerning race and nationality and ethnicity and social class and religious heritage or sexism into our Christian life or into the body of Christ as a whole, because all of those things are completely contradictory to Jesus himself, and because Christ is all and is in us all. In the body of Christ, all of these human carnal distinctions are overruled by the fact that Christ is all and that he is in all in our lives as Christians. That Bible passage deals solely with how we are to view diversity within the body of Christ, Christian to Christian, as members of the kingdom of God. And so as a result, I limited this discussion in terms of prejudice to the kingdom of God, to Christians, to the local church. But given the level of racial and class unrest in our nation today, I knew that this would probably need to be a two-part series, and indeed it'll become a three-part series, in order to give a fuller picture of what the Bible says to us as Christians about this kind of prejudice. And then to answer the question that I would have posed to myself last week if I had listened to that sermon alone. Maybe you thought of it yourself, or you might have said, well, great, I understand now how I am to handle these issues in terms of Christian to Christian, but how am I as a Christian to view racism and class warfare in my interactions with the world, with the unsaved world, with non-Christians, and how am I to conduct myself in the midst of a very, very racially charged nation and world, in order that I might be a kingdom influence, in order that I might be a redemptive influence for God in the midst of it. And only Christians have an answer. Only Christ is the answer to these problems that exist within our culture. And that's what I want to address here. And I don't know of any better place to try and answer that question than to look at Jesus' interaction with the woman at the well, the woman of Samaria here in John chapter 4. And let me say at the outset that my intention is not to be exhaustive in terms of what the Bible has to say about these issues. That would take many, many

influential in it and to properly represent the Lord as a Christian. Much of what I will say is obvious. Much of what I'll say will be obvious to many of you, and so forgive me for stating the obvious. It's a gift that I have, but I think that the times warrant the reminder. It is a very, very dangerous game for anyone, and especially political leaders, to stoke the flames of racial or class warfare in a nation, and to pit one group against another, and as has been going on now for years at the highest levels of government in the United States, and to do so for the purpose of gaining political power or maintaining political power. And today there is not only the open use of race in order to do this, but also the open use of classism, an attempt to provoke an envy and a resentment among the poor and the middle class against the rich or the upper class. Even when there is no demonstrable evidence that the wealth has been generated at the expense of the poor, and then to pit one class against the other as if all poor and middle class people are uniformly virtuous and as if all rich people are uniformly villainous. And it makes you wonder if these people know anything about human history and how indescribably dangerous it is for the leaders of a nation to stoke and inflame the basest emotions in human beings, the most carnal and dangerous emotions in human beings. Envy and resentment and the danger of marginalizing a particular group in the eyes of the rest of the nation cast them as an enemy to the rest of the nation and then call for them to be brought down. And when I look at the world that we live in, more particularly when I look at the insanity of the country that I live in, I wonder to myself, has everyone forgotten the history of the Jews in Nazi Germany leading up to World War II, and how the government marginalized them, cast them as the enemy of the majority population of the nation of Germany, and what became of the Jews, not only in Germany, but in Europe as a result of it, or the history of Stalinist Russia, the communist revolution in China, the deeds of the Khmer Rouge in Cambodia. Is anybody reading anymore in the United States of America in terms of the danger of promoting this kind of tribalism in a country that is most vulnerable to it, given the fact that we are a melting pot of the entire world? And while we are nowhere near, of course, presently, these examples that I've given us, it reminds us that to play with these kind of things is a very dangerous game, because historically, you can lose control of it very, very quickly. And that demon is very hard to stuff back into that bottle once you let him out. And what various politicians and activist groups have done today is awful in marginalizing police officers, our law enforcement officers, painting them as public enemies before the nation as a whole, an assessment that is believed by far too many citizens in our country. It is this marginalization presently that is the most dangerous of all. It is hard to believe that as recently as when COVID-19 hit this nation, hit the world as it did, and it created such fear, and then how, along with all of the frontline health workers at that time,
our law enforcement with them were viewed

0: as heroes. And yet 3 months later, 2 months later, all the way into this very hour, how quickly that perception of them has changed in the minds of many. And the Bible teaches that they are God's servants in maintaining law and order, and that we are to honor them and to respect them in that position. And it doesn't mean that they aren't going to make mistakes, or that there shouldn't be a mechanism to identify bad police officers and remove them from a police force. But we should never conflate the exception to be the rule and judge all law enforcement officers to be bad when a very small percentage of them actually are. And it isn't just the United States of America where this kind of prejudice, this kind of classism and racism, and there are many other isms as well that are in play today, where this is prominent, it's prevalent, it's not viewed as a danger, it's viewed as a weapon for gaining power and wealth and other means. It isn't just our country. Prejudice fills our entire world. You go to any nation in the world that consists almost entirely of one race, whatever that race might be, or of one ethnicity, and it will find a way to discriminate on the basis of something else. On the basis of clan, on the basis of tribe or family, or on the basis of name or income or education or class or language or some minority population of some kind. And the reason that it exists uniformly in the world is because it is in us as people. It is in our fallen natures from that fall of Adam and Eve. And it's important to realize, I think, the time of this event that we read about here in John chapter 4, that at the time of these events where that describe Jesus' activity there, that Samaria was a very, very racially charged environment in place. At the time, Israel was divided into three principal regions. There was Galilee in the north, and there was Judea in the south, and there was Samaria at the center of the nation. For understanding, it's important to understand the context of the passage here to even begin to understand it or to glean anything from it, and to understand the degree of racial strife that existed between the Jews and the Samaritans. And the racial strife that existed between the Jews and the Samaritans, it began when Assyria defeated the northern kingdom of Israel in 721. It began in 721 BC. And as was the custom of the Assyrians, when they conquered a foreign people, they displaced the native population. So they took all of the Jews, virtually all of the Jews, of the northern kingdom of Israel, and they sent them to other parts of the Assyrian Empire, and then they brought other displaced members of the Assyrian Empire and brought them then into Israel. It was their means of destabilizing these nations so they would be less likely to rebel against the Assyrian rule, so they could easier to maintain control. And so these foreigners that came in, that had been brought in by the Assyrians, they came into Israel, they intermarried with the remnant of the Jews that had been allowed to remain in Israel, and what was produced from this union were the Samaritans, a race of people that the exiled Jews did not consider to be pure Jews. And these foreigners, these Samaritans, added insult to injury when they took the worship of Jehovah, they mixed into it the worship of the God of the Bible, all of the idolatrous practices they brought from all of the lands, their native lands, and they brought them there and began to mix them into Judaism. And when the Jews ultimately returned from their Babylonian captivity, they discovered that the Samaritans had no intention of leaving Israel. They liked it there. No intention of returning to their native lands. And then worse yet, the Samaritans now claim to have a relationship with one of the three great patriarchs of Jewish history, the patriarch Jacob of Abraham, Isaac, and Jacob fame. And they did so because the center of their life was at the piece of land that Jacob had allotted to his favorite son, Joseph. And thus Mount Gerizim became their center of worship, not Jerusalem. And as a result of all of this, the Jews hated this group of people that were known as the Samaritans. They hated them for what they were nationally. They were foreigners. They hated them for what they were racially. They were not pure Jews, and yet they were claiming racial equality. They hated them for what they were spiritually, for their idolatry, for their heresy. And they considered the Samaritans to be nothing more than this foreign kind of Johnny-come-lately, idolatrous, spiritual, physical half-breeds who now possess their land, the land that had been given to them by God, to the Jews by God. And as I mentioned last week, so great was the Jews' hatred of the Samaritans that when they would travel from the south to the north or the north to the south, they would not pass through the land of Samaria because they didn't even want the dust of the Samaritans on their sandals. So they would make the long journey over to the Jordan River, cross over onto the east side of the Jordan River, and then walk down to the south or the north, and then cross over in non-Samaritan land. It essentially doubled the length of the journey and took it from being 3 days on foot to 6 days on foot, but they were willing to do it. So deeply ingrained was their animosity toward the Samaritans. Now, because the Jews hated the Samaritans, as is the case with all persecuted people, they hated the Jews just as passionately, until by the time of Jesus, all of this had been going on in Samaria for over 700 years. And actively, in terms of intense hostility, for 450 years. And as one generation after another of both Jews and Samaritans entrenched themselves more and more firmly in their national and racial and religious prejudice and their hatred of one another, until these two groups of people had no dealings with one another. And essentially, they became two peoples who hated each other intensely, but who were now, by life circumstances, forced to live with one another in the same land.
1: Some fascinating background and history there from Pastor Damien Kyle on According to the Scriptures, as we looked together at the cultural setting during the time of Jesus. Sure sounds familiar, doesn't it? Whoever said the Bible isn't relevant has never read John chapter 4. And this obvious parallel allows for a very timely application for us in our day today. I'd imagine many of you would like to hear this message again, even share it with loved ones. Well, you've got a few options. The first is to request the 3-part series on CD that includes this message, Jesus in Racially Charged Samaria. We can help you with all the ordering details when you call 209-545-5530. Again, that's 209-545-5530. 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Come back next time when we'll continue Damien's series, Jesus in Racially Charged Samaria. That's right here on According to the Scriptures, a presentation of Calvary Chapel, Modesto.

deep. Case closed, the end. 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Now I know it might sound crazy, but one day a key unlocked that cell.

If life is weighing you down, you're not alone. Those of us at Real Hope Radio have been where you're at. That's why we do what we do. God is real. He took away all of our fears and gave us a brand new life. So let Him do that for you too, and don't wait.

in the 70s, there was a Clairol commercial, 60s. And nobody, no lady wanted you to know that she was dyeing her hair. And so only her hairdresser knows for sure. Does she or doesn't she? That's what I call a Clairol Christian. You know, are they or aren't they? We laugh at that. But it's easy to be one, isn't it? You know, do the people that I work around, do they know I'm a Christian?

0: Welcome to Apply Within, a verse-by-verse study of the Word of God with Pastor Bob Davis of North Country Chapel. We invite you to join with us as we, by the power of God's Holy Spirit, apply His Word within our own hearts as we study line upon line, precept upon precept, verse-by-verse through the Bible. Jesus is crucified as our study of John continues in chapter 19, verse 26. Here's Pastor Bob.
1: So now there stood at the cross, by the cross of Jesus, his mother's sister, Mary, the wife of Cleophas, and Mary Magdalene. When Jesus saw his mother, in other words, he's now looking at them. They're up looking at him, or looking up at him, and he saw the disciple standing by. We learn later on that disciple is John. The beloved disciple, John likes to say, the disciple that Jesus loved. Do you ever do that? It sounds silly, but we ought to, because I'm one of the disciples Jesus loved. How about you? You are, guy or girl. He loves us. Well, look, he said, when Jesus saw his mother, and you know what she's doing? You could guess, couldn't you? She's weeping. She's brokenhearted. You know, she was told the prophecy of God that a spear is going to pierce her soul, her heart. Remember the pain of this suffering. And now she understands what that meant. And she's brokenhearted. So he sees his mother and the disciple standing there along with the other ladies with him, whom he loved. And he said to his mother, "Woman, behold thy son." Then Jesus said to the disciple, this is John, verse 27, "Behold thy mother." And then John writes some commentary. He says, "And from that hour, that disciple took her into his own home." He took care of her like he was his own mother till the day Mary died. Yes, she died. And so what do we have? They're standing there near the cross. You know they're weeping. You know they're very upset. Mary's sister is named Salome. We've met her in the other Gospels. Salome is Jesus' mother's sister. There's another Mary. She's the wife of Cleophas. And then there's another Mary, Mary Magdalene. And there's John, the disciple, one of the sons of thunder. They're weeping. They're brokenhearted. While the soldiers are, get this, because we may be guilty of this sometimes too. They're playing games at the foot of the cross. We don't want to do that, guys and girls. We don't want to do that. We don't want to be playing games. We really need to give our hearts to the Lord all the way. And it's easy to pull back and want to this and that, but be careful. So we don't want to do that. So they're playing games at the foot of the cross. These women and John are standing there. Jesus looks at his mother and her heart is breaking. Now look at this. His heart is breaking for her and he's in so much pain, he can hardly deal with it. Yet, here's what he does. In spite of the pain and the suffering, he takes the time to take care of his mother. Remember the upper room. He was so, it was hard for him. You know, one of you is going to betray me. That breaks his heart. But he sees they're so concerned and they're worried that he stops and calms them down. Let not your heart be troubled. You believe in God, believe also in me. He ministers. He never quits being our Lord. And look, in spite of the pain, the suffering, the ugliness there, he sees his mother and her heart is breaking. So he takes care of his mother and he says, "Woman, your son, there's your son. I'm leaving. I told you, you know where I'm going. I'm going back to my father. So there's your son. He'll take care of you." He's telling her, "You, now ma'am, Mary, mom, you let him take care of you. Don't be stubborn. Don't be silly." Yes, yes, she has four other boys, five boys and at least two girls, the Bible says, maybe more. It says sisters, plural, but four boys and Jesus, so five. Well, why wouldn't you leave him with one of her boys? Because none of them believe that Jesus Christ is the Son of God yet. They will when he rises from the dead. But until then, he's taking care of his mother now, right? And what he's telling her is this, you let John serve you. You let him do this. And then he looks to John, he looks at his disciple, and he just basically says, your mother, John, I need you to do something for me. You're my Lord. What do you want me to do? Take care of your mother. She's your mother now. She's your responsibility. In other words, take her in as your own mother. And John adds a little commentary. I like the commentary. He says, and I just want to tell you what I did. From that moment on, I took her home and she was one of our family all the rest of the days of her life. From that moment on, Mary came home, John says, to stay with me in my home. So verse 28. After this, Jesus knew that all things were now accomplished. He knew he was finished. Think about this. He is suffering, and he is suffering and in pain, and he has the ability to end his life any time he's ready. But he's not going to do it until all sin is paid for. He knew you and I were coming. So he had to stay there that long, right? 6 hours. After this, Jesus, knowing that all things were now accomplished, that the scripture might be fulfilled, he said, I thirst. Now, there was set a vessel full of vinegar. And it was basically kind of a vinegar wine sort of thing. And they filled the sponge with vinegar, put it on a hyssop, and put it to his lips, to his mouth. When Jesus therefore received the vinegar, he says, it is finished. And he bowed his head, and he didn't just die from exhaustion. He gave up his spirit. I can't do that, neither can you. We don't have that power or authority. We go when we got to go, and we can't stay here 3 extra minutes or 3 extra seconds. And people say, you have to leave the room now because she won't really let go until you all clear out of the room. And I'm thinking, no, they'll all let go when God says go. But Jesus had to pay the price for sin by choice. And once it's done, he will give up his spirit. He has the authority to give it, whereas we don't. God's going to come and collect us up. We learn, putting the four gospels together, he stayed on that cross for 6 hours, from around 9 a.m. to 3 p.m. Last 3 hours were in huge darkness. Night-like darkness. Jesus cried out, I thirst. They gave him vinegar to drink. A prophecy fulfilled. Jesus didn't do it to fulfill the prophecy. He was thirsty. And he's dying. He's ready to go. And so Psalm 69, verses 20 and 21. Reproach hath broken my heart, and I am full of heaviness. And I looked for someone to take pity, but there was none. And for comforters, and I found none. They gave me also gall for my meat, and my thirst. In my thirst, they gave me vinegar to drink. How did he know what the Romans would have there 1,500 years from now, before it was way before crucifixion was even invented? How did he know what they were going to do? He is God, everybody. He didn't beat them up and make them do that. It was their regular practice. It's a prophecy to remind you that everything else that the Bible says is going to be, is going to be. Jesus is coming back. Give your heart to him. He is coming back soon. I don't know the day or the hour, but this is real. And as you read the Bible and look around and see the things, he told us exactly what this world would be like, and it is. And when we were young, we could not figure how the whole world would watch the two witnesses live around the planet, because there was no such thing as around the world every 30 minutes. There was no such cable. It wasn't there. Satellite TV didn't even work. You might get still pictures and they weren't clear. But the whole world's going to watch those two people And we go, well, duh, I do it on my phone. That's easy. I got the app. Yeah, but it was written 2,000 years ago. So God wants you to know that everything he says is true. Everything he's talking about is real. And he says, don't take me at my word. Read it and watch. But you can't deny it unless you deny it because you refuse to believe it. And that's what most of the non-believers are doing right now. They're refusing. Then he cried out after he had that vinegar, that drink. And he cried out loud and he yelled it out. And that means anybody walking by heard it. The soldiers certainly heard it. One of them's going to talk about it. If you read the other gospels, he'll say, surely this was the Son of God. That centurion will say that. He believed right there at the foot of Jesus Christ. And he's one of the ones that crucified him. And he listened to him talk to those guys, to the two thieves, right? And he listened to what he said to his mother. And that guy, listen, this is really happened. This is all going on here. He cried for all to hear, everyone to hear. He cried out at whatever, however loud his voice could be at that stage. But he cried it out and it was heard, tetelestai, it is finished. Now, tetelestai has been found in all kinds of documents. Roman documents, different Syrian, just different documents. And the word tetelestai is used. It is a bookkeeping term. And if it would read tetelestai over your house payments, tetelestai means finished, paid in full. That's the literal language, paid in full. You can't add anything to it. You cannot take anything away from it. That's it. And it was a bookkeeping term. And Jesus cried out, tetelestai, paid in full. It is finished. It's done. And so when people ask you, what do I need to do to be saved? You know, because people say, well, do this and do that and do that. And God doesn't say do. What does he say? Done. It's done. You have to receive Jesus by grace through faith. We have to humble ourselves and admit we're sinners and we cannot do this by ourselves. And then we surrender to Jesus Christ. And what did he cry out? Paid in full. Finished. I can't add anything to that. I'm saved by grace. I can't be good enough to hang on to it. I can't be good enough to finally say, I don't need you anymore. I've got this. We can't take anything from it. It was paid in full. We can't say to others, okay, well, but this and this and this, and if you go and do that and that, and that. No, we can't say that. It is by grace through faith. It is paid in full if you will humbly surrender your heart to Jesus. The debt for all sin, past, present, future, paid in full. Nothing more is owed. It is finished, completed, paid in full. There is no more you can add. And there is nothing you can take away from it. Jesus paid it all to him I owe. Remember the hymn? Once he cried out, tetelestai is finished, he bowed his head and he gave up his spirit. John chapter 10, verses 17 and 18. These are Jesus' words. Listen closely here. Therefore does my Father love me, because I lay down my life that I might take it back up again. No man takes it from me, but I lay it down by myself. I have power to lay it down, and I have power to take it again. This commandment I received of my Father. He told us way back then in John 10, I will give up my life and I will take it up again. And he has the authority to do that. I can't do that. I don't have the authority to let my life go. I don't have the authority to go get it back. Only Jesus Christ. He gave up his spirit. And he said, I can do that because my Father has given me that authority. So let's finish. Verse 31. The Jews therefore, because it was preparation, that the body should not remain upon the cross on the Sabbath day, for the Sabbath day was a high holy day, they besought Pilate that their legs might be broken and that they might be taken away. Then the soldiers came and they broke the legs of the first and of the other that was crucified with Jesus. But when they came to Jesus, they saw that he was dead already, so they did not break his legs. But when the soldiers pierced his side, and forthwith blood came out and water. And he that saw it bare record, the soldier said. And John says, I saw it, and the record is true, and he knows that he is saith true, that you might believe. For these things were done, that the scripture should be fulfilled, a bone of him shall not be broken. And again, another scripture that saith, they shall look upon him whom they have pierced. Because of the law, a body was not to remain exposed, a dead body remain hanging on a tree overnight, and certainly not for a high holy day or the Sabbath. Deuteronomy 21, check it out. The breaking or crushing of the legs. When Rome broke your legs, they didn't just, you know, hit you with a bat and break it. They would take this large instrument and crush the bones, shatter them completely, so nothing holds it up. So it's the rib cage that's basically taking all the pressure now, and it usually starts to crack and break it. They die very quickly that way. Otherwise, you know, some people lasted up to 72 hours on a cross. But they, holy days come in, the Jewish people got to get their things done, so they just shatter, they crush the legs. And what that would cause, I don't want to get graphic, just basically this. Crushing of the lower legs caused death to occur quickly by shock, number one, loss of blood, and of course, the most obvious, the inability to breathe. Your legs, you have to push up on them to get breath and then drop them down to get force the breath back out. And you could live that way a long time in sheer agony, and it's terrible. And that's what Jesus did. But they didn't break his legs. Jesus had given up his spirit, so there was no need to break his legs. So instead, to be, you know, the Romans know when you're dead. They're good at it. You know, you can't take this from them. They're good. But, you know, he says, I don't mind being on the safe side. So he shoves a spear up through his side and into his heart. Pierced his heart. So the result was a flow of blood and water. That means the heart, the sac of the heart, is ruptured completely. The Passover lamb in Exodus chapter 12. That's the first Passover. God says, when I see the blood, I will pass over you, over that house. If I see the blood, I will pass over, and you'll live. The oldest will live. Exodus 12, verse 46. Listen to the explanation of how you do your Passover. In one house shall that lamb be eaten. You shall not carry forth out any of the flesh outside the house, neither shall you break a bone thereof. Why? Because Jesus' bones will not be broken. It's a type or a picture of the crucifixion. The whole Passover is a type of the crucifixion. So you shall not break any bones. Also, Zechariah 12. This is one, many of you probably recognize this also. Zechariah 12:10. And I will pour upon the house of David and upon the inhabitants of Jerusalem the spirit of grace and of supplications, and they shall look upon me whom they have pierced, and they shall mourn for him as one mourns for his only son, and shall be in bitterness for him as one that is in bitterness of a firstborn. They shall look upon me whom they have pierced. Zechariah lived right about 700 years before Jesus was born. That was written to prove to you that the word of God means what it says, and you can take God's word for it. Okay, let's finish. And after this, Joseph of Arimathea, being a disciple of Jesus, but secretly, he was a secret believer, for fear of the Jews, he besought Pilate that he might take the body of Jesus, and Pilate gave him permission. He came, therefore, and took the body. And there also came with him Nicodemus. Remember Nick at night in John chapter 3? Nicodemus? Nicodemus, really one of the most educated, one of the greatest teachers in Israel. He's a secret believer. They came, which at first came to the body. And there also came with him Nicodemus. Remember Nick at night in John chapter 3? Nicodemus? Nicodemus, really one of the most educated, one of the greatest teachers in Israel. He's a secret believer. They came, which at first came to Jesus by night and brought a mixture of myrrh and aloes and about 100-pound weight. And they took the body of Jesus who was crucified. There was a garden close, and in the garden a new sepulchre, which never man yet laid. There they laid Jesus, therefore, because of the Jews' preparation day, for the sepulchre was near at hand. It was close. They had to get him into a tomb before the sun goes down, before the official feast starts, or they would be unclean. The dead bodies are taken down. They're normally, everyone, as you know, the way the Romans did it, if you were crucified, your family couldn't have you. You know, his mother may be standing there, and his disciple, and all kinds of people may want you, but they can't have you. What they would do as part of the punishment, when they take those dead bodies down, they would throw them down into the valley. Just the valley below, just kind of throw them over the edge of the hill and let them roll down. And usually the wild animals and the big birds pick the bones dry. So that was rest of the part of the punishment. So that's designed not to hurt you. That's just designed to hurt everybody that loves you. You see, that's the Romans. They were cruel that way. Now, Joseph of Arimathea, a very rich man, and a member, as we've learned, if you're reading your scripture, he was a member of the Sanhedrin, the Jewish council. No wonder he was a secret disciple. Had he said anything, they would have probably crucified him too. In other words, just because he was rich doesn't mean he was brave. He said, yeah, take it. They used 100 pounds of myrrh and aloes. Spices were, usually they rub it all over the body. It was almost like a powdery, cakey kind of substance. And then they would fold linen strips as they go and put some. You got 100 pounds worth to get on this guy. So it can take a little while. And they buried him. And I know who the rich man's, we learn, I think it's in Matthew. It was Joseph's own tomb. Joseph of Arimathea. He was a rich guy. It was his own tomb. He put him there. Isaiah 53:9. And he made his grave with the wicked. In other words, he died between the wicked there and with the rich in his death. He was buried in the rich man's tomb. Why? Because he had done no violence, neither was there any deceit in his mouth. We are told 750 years before Jesus is born that Messiah will be buried in a rich man's tomb, but he would die in the middle among sinners, not being a sinner himself. Aren't you impressed with the word of God yet? We could do this all night, but I got to get going. Got to get to work for tomorrow. Now, because I've read the other gospels, read them together, one at a time, together. You get the full picture of everything, because John doesn't cover some things. Matthew doesn't cover. Mark doesn't cover, and Luke covers this, that, and the other. And remember, four different perspectives. They're not leaving anything out, but you put it together and you get a full picture puzzle. It makes more sense because you're getting details. And that's how God chose to do that. All this stuff is true. I believe it. I don't doubt it. This is God's word. And I believe we take him at his word. Jesus Christ died on the cross. And when he had paid the price in full for all sin, that means yours and mine, he paid it all.
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1: Welcome to World News Briefing. I'm Dr. Jeff Kinley, and we're covering the news today from a biblical perspective. And joining me today is my co-host, is my very good friend and partner in ministry, Todd Hampson. Todd, how are you doing today?
2: I'm doing great, Jeff. It's great to join you as always, and looking forward to talking about what's going on in the world and how we are to view that through the light of Scripture.
1: Yeah, and Todd, that's a very important point that you make there, because as we are walking through what some would obviously describe as being very confusing times, they're dark times, times where Christians are being challenged in their faith, and it's really kind of like walking through a fog. We don't know what the next shoe that's going to drop in the world, in the geopolitical scene, or even the local scene, and so it's very important for us to keep a Bible in one hand and our eyes open to the world in another. And that's the thing that we want this program to do, is to help equip you towards biblical discernment so that you can understand the world from a God perspective. So, Todd, we're going to launch into some of these headlines here right now. And this first one here comes from World Israel News. It says that Iran launches a major surprise attack on a U.S. base in Jordan. And this just happened. There was a barrage of ballistic missiles at a U.S. military base in Jordan early Wednesday morning. There's been several days of relative calm in the region. The United States had suspended its bombing campaign against Iran after carrying out airstrikes for 13 consecutive nights. But now there's this military strike. And so now Jordan, because America is there, Todd, it creates sort of a guilt by association that Iran would then bomb the U.S. military bases. And then, of course, Jordan then becomes a risk as well. What do you think about that?
2: Yeah, it really is really a powder keg on many levels. And you have, kind of two different brands of Islam that don't like each other anyway, that have been kind of living in a semi-stable peace. But basically, Iran is kind of there. And if people haven't heard this before, they have a very apocalyptic theology about the last days. They have an eschatology just like Christians do. And they see it as the more chaos they cause and the more they can usher in the coming of the Mahdi. So it's really a conundrum for anybody involved, because they're really, you could bomb them into oblivion, and if there's one person left from that regime, they're gonna keep being causing chaos and lobbing bombs into anybody who's partnering with America or Israel. And their mindset is, and they've chanted it for 47 years now, death to Israel, death to America. Israel's is Satan, and America's the great Satan. And basically, they hate the West. They hate Western thought. They really want to enforce Islam, just Islamic law on everything, and make everyone submit to Islam. So it's we can't approach it any other way. You can't be pragmatic. You can't be Western in thought. You really have to understand where they're coming from. And I don't know how anybody would get out of that or how it's going to end,
1: Well, that's a great point that you make there, because the Shiite Muslims, the radical Islamic forces there, they are bent on bringing destruction to the West and to conquering the West. Mm-hmm. And they do believe, as you pointed out in their Quran, that the way they bring about a global intifada, a global conquering of the world, is through violence and through death. Mm-hmm. So it is a barbaric, violent death cult strategy that they bring, and they, as you mentioned, they hate Western thought. They hate more than Western thought. They hate Jewish thought. They hate the Jewish people. They hate Israel. And so, if people are trying to wrap their heads around what is Islam really trying to do, well, they're trying to conquer the world, as many of their predecessors attempted to do in the past. And so, this is just another verse in the same song of Islam throughout the centuries. And so once again, they do not listen to to peace talks. They do not listen to reason. They don't listen to logic or to even concessions. No matter what we do, they are going to come back with violence and with bloodshed. And this leads us to our second article here. This is from Yeshiva World News. Trump warns Iran, this is 2 days ago, very powerful military action if talks fail. So now we've got really this intersection here, this bottleneck, or this, if you will, a match and a fuse that where Trump is intersecting with some of this, Todd. He's been trying to ask for negotiations. It says that this article goes on to say that Trump said he decided to suspend U.S. strikes on Friday after countries mediating between Washington and Tehran, along with other Middle Eastern governments, urged him to give negotiations one more chance. Asking how much time he was prepared to give the diplomatic process, Trump said not much time. Either it moves quickly or it will not happen at all. And so with that, Trump is threatening once again military action. What you just said is very perceptive, Todd, because you do have a clash of Western versus Islamic thought. And those two rarely come together. In fact, there are factions of Islam that believe that it is okay to deceive and to lie in order to achieve your end goal. Not to say we haven't deceived or lied in the past as Americans, but it certainly isn't within our goals or our highest standards. But it's about winning the world over through conquest. So, Todd, it's very possible that there could be more severe military strikes in Iran, and that Trump could bring those very soon.
2: Yeah, it's so true. There's many from, I'm no military experts, but just from the little bit of reading I've done and the little bit I know about the military, there's definitely other levels of assets they can bring to the table that would do far more damage than anything we've done so far. I think our initial thought was, hey, if we show up with enough force, they'll back down. We won't have to destroy infrastructure that's going to affect the civilian population who is innocent. But now they're having to look at bigger weapons, more powerful weapons, have to show our hand a little bit in terms of showing some weapons that maybe America didn't want people to realize we had just yet. And so there's always more that can be done. But even with that, it with this mindset ingrained for centuries since the 600s, it's really hard to change the mindset of a massive number of people who, even though most of the people in Iran are wanting freedom, are not part of that Islamic radical thought. Those in control are, and sadly, there's many people waiting in line to take over their spot should they be taken out of the picture. So there's really no end to it. And it reminds me, just to encourage us a bit, just the fact that God is sovereign, even in these crazy times, that he knows all this is happening. We don't know how this is going to end, but he does. And prophetically, we know some things that are going to happen that will let us know for sure. Some things that definitely will happen in the future. But aside from that, I would hate to be in the shoes of some of the politicians who are making these decisions, and I hate to be in the president's shoes, who has to decide on how much additional force to use. Of course, he's doing his best to not put boots on the ground and risk American soldiers' lives, which is definitely commendable, and probably would not solve the issue either. So it really is a strange spot to be in. No clear end in sight, no clear victory, except for if everyone in Iran laid down arms and said, and came to the table with concessions. But it does not appear from the mindset that would ever happen.
1: Well, and that is, again, is another interesting point, is that the people of Iran are not the people with whom America or really Israel has a great problem with. It's the regime and the government that's in charge. In fact, reports are indicating that there's really outbreak of revival of sorts among people, and they're realizing just the emptiness of Islam. It just doesn't go anywhere. It doesn't bring any real lasting peace. And so people are turning to Christ over in Iran. And the other thing too, Todd, mentioning about just how you can bomb them into oblivion, but they're going to come back. And the reason why we know that is because of Ezekiel 38 and 39, that prophesies that in the last days that Iran will be a part of a international coalition that will come against Israel. So what we know for sure is that there will be an Iran at some point in the future to come against Israel. So Iran's not going to go away no matter how much we bomb them. But at the same time, there is the problem of Iran. And so something has to happen there. It's almost like a person who is in debt and needs to make a car payment. And so they make a car payment by borrowing money to pay off the car. Well, the good news is you've made your monthly payment. The bad news is now you've got more payments, and that just keeps on kicking the can down the road. So there's going to be a prophecy fulfilled in the future. At the same time, the reality of the situation is we do want to keep Iran in check.

0: an ongoing situation. I don't think anyone can predict with any degree of accuracy what the next event's going to be or what the reaction's going to be if indeed we end up resuming a bombing campaign. Mm-hmm. Moving on here, this is from NTI and headlines here. This is about, again, Donald Trump. Trump says, again, Israel would not be around anymore had he not been elected. Of course, this is not something new with Donald Trump. Those who know Trump on both sides of the aisle will at least agree on one thing, is that the man has a giant ego, and mm-hmm. he certainly is confident, some would say overconfident, in the statements that he makes. And the article goes on to say, Trump says, if I wasn't elected, Israel would, in my opinion, not be around anymore. They would have been hit by a nuclear weapon, Trump said. He added that if Iran had obtained a nuclear weapon, they would have used that. There might not even be a Middle East as we know it today. But definitely, in my opinion, Trump says, there would not have been an Israel. Now, looking at it from a human perspective, you can almost see where he's coming from. Someone who is two really aspects of this. One is saying, just from a practical standpoint, here comes America to aid Israel. But at the same time, we also know from history that Israel has gone into battle itself by itself. We also know from Scripture that Israel is not going away. In fact, Israel is going to last on into the millennial kingdom. So no one is going to destroy Israel. We know that for an absolute fact. Mm-hmm. And then the second side of that coin is just, once again, the projection of the kind of arrogance sometimes that Donald Trump portrays. And, of course, he's mm-hmm. just a man. He's a human. He is a person who is... This has kind of been his MO for his entire career, is to be very, very confident. But it makes me think about two things. Number one, it makes me think about King Nebuchadnezzar, how he was the same kind of king who basically said, is this not a Babylon the Great, reflecting on all his kingdom and bragging on his power as a king? And then, of course, God came along and humbled him greatly mm-hmm. In Daniel chapter 4 and brought him to his knees. And then the other thing, too, is simply the idea of the book of Proverbs, chapter 21 and verse 1, mentions the fact that the king's hand, speaking of the ultimate ruler of the world, is like channels of water in the hand of God. Mm-hmm. And God can turn it whatsoever way he wishes. So you have, on the one hand, Todd, the idea of a very arrogant sounding a man claiming to be the one who is in charge of keeping Israel in existence. Mm-hmm. And then on the other hand, you've got the sovereignty of God really steering events. So both are really true, but we cannot ignore the fact that God is working through these things to preserve Israel, whether in spite of Donald Trump or because of Donald Trump.
1: Yeah, sometimes both, right? It's mm-hmm. it's interesting to see that dynamic, that sometimes his positions and his leadership and his bold leadership is a tremendous asset. Many times, most of the time, I mean, he's done some amazing things to really bring America back from the brink in many ways. So positionally and in terms of the work that he's doing and through his administration, very bold strides in being nationalist, in making America independent and free and great and all that good stuff. But yeah, it is kind of an interesting thing to watch, where at the same time, his personality is so huge, and he is the king of hyperbole. I mean, he is everything he says that they've accomplished is the greatest ever or the biggest number ever. You know, that works. There's some genius in that it gets headlines constantly. It always bubbles to the top, and he gets his point across. Even if it's an exaggeration or, you know, a very prideful sounding comment, I would hate to be the person that claims I can be sovereign over Israel's existence. So that's a little scary. And as you said, biblically, we know that Israel's not going anywhere. They will be all the way into the millennial kingdom and then and beyond. But in the meantime, we live in this day-to-day life where things play out in real time, and we know that God neither slumbers nor sleeps, and he's watching over Israel. So even with nuclear weapons, and actually what you mentioned earlier, the Ezekiel 38 and 39 war, we see the enemies of Israel coming against her in overwhelming force, and the only person that comes to her aid will be God at that moment. So God will protect Israel, and we have that promise in Scripture. And,

0: But in the meantime, it's pretty interesting to watch how the geopolitical pieces are falling into place. And as you said, I agree 100%. He reminds me so much when I read the book of Daniel about Nebuchadnezzar. And there's this kingdom context to the book of Daniel where God is sovereign over rising up and putting down leaders. And you see the pride that Nebuchadnezzar had, but also the appreciation he had for Daniel's God. A lot of similarities between him and Donald Trump.
1: Yeah, well, that's very true. And if you think about even biblical history, world history, from a biblical perspective, once again, what the Bible does is elevate our thoughts about God over history, over geopolitical events. I think about what the Apostle Paul wrote in Romans chapter 9, where he says, God is speaking. He says, "For this reason, I raised Pharaoh up, that I might display my power through him." Obviously, Nebuchadnezzar was eventually used by God. King Artaxerxes was used by God. And so we know that God works through rulers. He works in spite of rulers, and he overrules rulers. And so God is at work in the world, and that's what we can really sink our teeth, our faith teeth into to trust him. This is an article now out of Harbinger's Daily, written by our very good friend Olivier Melnick. It says, "Baseless accusations against Israel, border walls do not equal apartheid." And so obviously, you know, there are buzzwords that people throw around in the news, Todd, that they try to get kind of a sticking point, get people to change their thinking, just a little bit of a persuasive post that people make. And people are saying that apartheid is happening in Israel. Olivier goes on to explain what apartheid is, and really to defend Israel's erection of a wall protecting its nation. He goes on to say, "Did you know that at the Vatican there's a 39 foot high wall around Vatican City? It was built in the mid 19th century for protection against pirates and other looters, and has protected the papal city for centuries." Oh, no one thinks that Vatican City is committing apartheid. How about Egypt? There's a wall that keeps fellow Arabs out of Egypt in that area. And so the idea that Israel, that their border, their fence wall is there because of apartheid is absolutely ludicrous. But basically what it's doing is to try to prevent another massacre like they had on the October 7th date. So Todd, weigh in on that. What's your take on this wall?
0: Yeah, 100%. I mean, anybody who's carefully and accurately, truthfully studied Israel's modern existence since 1948, they've been attacked from all sides from the moment they declared their independence, even though it was ratified by the UN and the British mandate ended and all that kind of stuff. But they've been attacked over and over again. I guarantee you, whoever wrote that article about calling those walls apartheid does not go to sleep at night with their door open or unlocked. We all want to be protected. We all have to take sensible safety measures. And that's what Israel does. They've been attacked for so many years and in so many different ways. They have to protect their citizens. If not, their citizens would be killed left and right. And that's been the history there. It's proven over and over again. But to use that extreme word apartheid is, again, feeding into the anti-Semitism, feeding into the false narrative about Israel. You and I were there earlier this year, and it's anything but apartheid. You walk through the city, and there's people of all kinds. You meet everybody. It's just ridiculous, but it's the enemy's good at spreading lies. He's good at getting people to believe lies, and he's good at drumming up these crazy conspiracy theories one after the other that paint Jewish people and Israel in particular as the aggressor and the oppressor, which is completely false.
1: That's absolutely true. And once again, people will believe a lie faster than they'll believe the truth. They'll believe rumors and innuendos and talking points way before they'll believe an actual report. Olivier Melnick concludes this article by saying, "The Israeli wall and fence exists to protect people inside, not to reject people outside. The wall would come down today if terrorism ceased to exist, and Israeli Jews would be the first ones to rejoice about that." Amen. So all that needs to happen in the situation there in the Middle East is for terrorists to stop terrorizing. And when terrorists stop terrorizing, Israel will stop this radical, what some call a radical defense of its own homeland, and they will be more welcoming to others as well. Related to the Middle East, this is from All Israel News. It says, a sign of life for Abraham Accords. The king of Bahrain phones Israel's president Herzog. And the article goes on to say that the president had a phone call with His Majesty King Hamad bin Isa Al Khalifa of Bahrain. According to Ynet News, the call was initiated by the Bahraini side. And so this is an olive leaf, if you will, an offering of some sort of peace that they want to coexist somehow together. In that call, it says, we discussed the friendship and relations between Israel and Bahrain, as well as the importance of U.S.-led Abraham Accords in strengthening the security, stability, and prosperity in the Middle East. You know, not every nation is a radical Islamic nation trying to kill Israel. So these Abraham Accords, from a biblical perspective, where do you think they fit into the prophetic narrative God outlines in Scripture?
0: That's a great question. And apart from Scripture, most people, even believers who see this and have seen time after time, every president since Nixon has tried to bring some kind of a peace treaty to bring peace to the Middle East. And Israel's always at the center of that and bringing in the surrounding nations, but it's never been accomplished. It's never been pushed over the finish line. So from a geopolitical standpoint, people may just throw their hands up and say, what a mess. How's anybody ever going to bring peace in the Middle East? It's never been there. And why is that? But once again, if we study the pages of Scripture, particularly Daniel chapter 9, we read about in Daniel 9:27, a future 7-year peace treaty between a future evil leader that we know or refer to as the Antichrist, between Israel and many, meaning most likely many other nations. There will be a final peace treaty that is finalized and strengthened and completed. But so the fact that there's been one on the table, and it's like the tide coming in. Every time there's more talk of a Mideast peace treaty with Israel, it gets bigger and bigger and better, and it gets closer to being pushed over the finish line, but then it never actually happens. One day yet future, Scripture says, based on Daniel chapter 9, that will take place. I believe that will be after the rapture, after the church is removed, and then the Antichrist is revealed, based on 2 Thessalonians chapter 2. The restrainer has to be removed first, and then he will actually accomplish what many presidents, including our current president and many other nations, have tried to do, is bring peace in the Middle East through a treaty that the Bible says that will actually take place in the future. And that is actually what kicks off the 7-year tribulation period.
1: Absolutely. There, you look at the two types of, well, really three types of peace. There's the very temporary, volatile peace that's going on right now and at different times of the day. It's like, what day are we in? What stage of peace are we achieving? Mm-hmm. And then you've got, as you said, the Antichrist peace treaty that Daniel 9:27, Revelation chapter 6, verses 1 and 2 talk about, with the rider on the white horse. Mm-hmm. And then you've got the Prince of Peace himself coming at the end of the tribulation period, bringing his kingdom of peace on the planet for 1,000 years, as Revelation 20 so accurately points out six different times. And what's interesting, Todd, you and I were at this Western Wall back in January and went up to that wall, put our hands on that wall, put prayers in that wall. And what I prayed at that wall was simply this, what Psalm 22 says, it pray for the peace of Jerusalem. And not just that peace would come now and Jews would be able to live without fear, but ultimate peace is what I pray for. I prayed for the King of Peace, the Prince of Peace, to come and to reign upon that real estate there in Jerusalem and in Israel and indeed the whole world. And so until that comes, there's going to be conflict. Even in the beginning of the tribulation, we know that immediately after the peace is struck, then there's going to be war. It says peace is taken from the world. So there's going to be constant war, constant conflict. You know why? Because we live in a sinful world, and sinful man is trying to solve the problems of sinners geopolitically, internationally, and personally. And it won't happen until the prince reigns in our hearts, until the prince reigns on planet Earth. Well, we're going to take a break, and we're going to come back. And when we do come back, we're going to talk about a very dangerous, quote-unquote, Christian pastor who is running for public office, someone that I'm not sure that you would want to vote for. That's all coming back when we return on World News Briefing. We'll see you in a minute.
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1: Welcome back to World News Briefing. Dr. Jeff Kinley, along with my co-partner in ministry, Todd Hampson, and we are walking through some of the relevant headlines, both nationally and internationally. And we've been talking about peace in the Middle East. We've been talking about President Trump and potential future bombings in Iran on that regime there. And we turn our attention now, Todd, to this is from Prophecy News Watch, and it says another dangerous quote-unquote Christian pastor running for office distorts the scripture. It says a Kansas pastor Adam Hamilton appears poised to follow the same path as Texas legislator James Tallarico in the Democratic Party. They're positioning themselves as Christian voices. This particular pastor has been a longtime pastor of the Church of the Resurrection, the largest United Methodist congregation in America. Now he's leading the Democratic candidacy for the U.S. Senate in Kansas, trying to emphasize unity, compassion, and faith in public life. However, the article goes on to claim that over the years, this man has repeatedly questioned biblical inerrancy, argued that the Bible contains errors, and encourage Christians to rethink long-held doctrines through the lens of contemporary culture. So once again, this is nothing new. We've seen apostasy like this and people leaving the faith like this over the decades. It reminds me of what Paul wrote to Timothy, Todd, in 1 Timothy chapter 4, verse 1. He says, but the Spirit explicitly says that in later times some will fall away from the faith, paying attention to deceitful spirits and doctrines of demons. And of course, 2 Thessalonians also says that prior to Antichrist revelation being revealed to the world, that there's going to be a last days falling away or apostasy. So Todd, what are we to do? How are we to view men like this who may speak warmly about Jesus, quote scripture, and describe themselves as committed Christians, and yet at the same time, they question long held biblical doctrines in orthodoxy?
0: Yeah, so true. And another one that comes to mind is 2 Timothy 3, that the end of that, mark this, there'll be treacherous times that come in the last days, and it gives all these qualities. And then the last thing is, I think you might have mentioned this, is it says, having the form of godliness, but denying its power. So that's part and parcel with the apostasy, the falling away. And, just to mention briefly, what we believe, traditional Christianity, biblical Orthodox Christianity believes all scripture is inspired or God-breathed and therefore inerrant. In other words, we have to trust the entire Bible. We can't pick and choose what's correct and what's incorrect or what is from God and what is not, because then it's a mess. Then nothing from the Bible can be trusted. And historically speaking, great institutions like Princeton and Brown and some of these other Ivy League schools used to be originally started as seminaries. They were training preachers. And in every single case with those, and even sadly some seminaries in more modern times, as soon as they go soft on the doctrine of inerrancy, meaning the Bible is without error and entirely inspired from cover to cover, as soon as they do that, all their theology goes out the window eventually. It's like taking the legs out from underneath somebody or ruining the foundation. Then anything goes. So then you have these now politicians popping up who have kind of one foot in a kind of a woke, soft, bland version of Christianity that does not believe in inspiration and inerrancy, who can make the Bible say whatever they want it to say. So they use a lot of flowery language, a lot of love and acceptance and all this kind of stuff, painting the picture as if that's what Christianity is all about, neglecting the fact that Jesus came and died for our sins and that he does give us these principles. So it is a scary time in from a human perspective in terms of for the church. And sadly, many in the church are not studied enough or don't have a firm foundation on understanding why it sounds very Christian, but it sounds a little off too. So it really is a big job for the church in our day to educate believers and help them understand this issue of inerrancy and what the Bible actually says and standing up for truth and right the right way to live, the right way to act, and the right way to believe.
1: Yes, and the verses that we both just quoted were written in the first century. And really, if you think about it, the epistles that Paul wrote to the churches, many of them were written because false teachers had crept into the church from within the church, had arisen, and essentially they're questioning the validity of the revealed Word of God. If you think about it, you go back to the Garden of Eden, what was the very first temptation? The very first question was a question that questioned the revealed Word of God. And so that's what Satan does. He questions the Word of God, and he questions the character of God. Mm-hmm. And this is part and parcel. This is textbook apostasy and must be rejected by the Christian church. Along with this, here's another headline. Progressive Christian influencer and best-selling author who quit attending church last year now says she no longer believes in hell. This is a Christian woman or a woman who professes Christianity that her name is Jen Hatmaker. She publicly declares she no longer believes in a literal hell. She's already stepped away from church. She's already stepped away from the biblical belief of biblical marriage, of a male and female being in marriage. She has embraced homosexual marriage and leads a large group of people. But she says in her own words, quote, from my first memory, all my ideas about God were tied to punishment. God was offended. God was punitive. God was vengeful. I was terrorized by an arbitrary, bloodthirsty God. We all were, she says. But after what she called a couple of years of investigations, including conversations with other Christians, she said she quietly abandoned her belief in eternal torment. Rather than the crushing fear you might think I'd experienced, I felt 10 million pounds roll immediately off my shoulders. My belief in God was rescued. Now love makes sense. Everything about God makes sense. And so as she discarded this belief in hell, of course, she provides no biblical scholarship to back up her belief or any real named theologians who share her revised interpretation. She's departing from 2,000 years of established sound doctrine to say this. And I think that as we look at these some of these people who do this, we should not be surprised, number one, because Scripture prophesied in the last days this would happen. Secondly, it happened in the first century, so we shouldn't be surprised from that.
0: That's right.
1: And then thirdly, we need to make sure that our emotions are tied to Scripture and not to people. In other words, we need to be able to, by faith, confidently make declarative statements about the truths and the lies that are being told by some of these people. We're not to attack them personally or to be rude or unkind to them, but to simply attack the arguments and to call it what it is. It is apostasy. And those who embrace apostasy are apostates. So what do you make of this this departure from the faith by this Christian influencer?
0: Yeah, it's sad because she has a lot of influence and has written books and all kinds of stuff. So, and it causes confusion, even though we read in scripture, if they went out from us, they were not of us. In other words, if they walk away from the faith, they were never truly a believer. Look at Judas. He's kind of the case study for that, the poster boy. You can walk the walk, you can talk the talk, but only God knows what's really inside. But what it boils down to is worldview. People have to pick a worldview. If you claim, like this person's doing, to still cling to your Christianity, even though you're redefining it, why? Because you've abandoned the authority of Scripture, the very basis for your Christianity, and you have asserted yourself as an apostate over the authority of Scripture. So you pick and choose what's true and what's not, and you get to tell God how he's supposed to be and what his character is like and what kind of, you're creating God in your image is what's happening in those cases. So I would almost rather see these people just completely say, I don't believe there's a God. I believe we evolved. I believe we're here by accident. I could respect that more than I can respect someone still clinging to a false shell of Christianity without the authority and without the authority of Scripture behind it. But it's just like Satan to be able to confuse the issue, to cause a lot of hurt, to cause a lot of confusion and stuff like that. So it's not surprising to see, but it is sad to see.
1: It is very sad to see. And for believers, for us as believers, we have to make sure our minds are calibrated with Scripture. Romans 12:2 says that we might be transformed by the renewing of our mind. And look, let's just acknowledge what the reality is that there are many things in Scripture that are very disturbing to the average person, even to believers. They're not only doctrines that sometimes are a challenge to embrace, but also a challenge to obey. I mean, for example, Ephesians 5 tells me I have to love my wife in the same way that Christ loved the church. Well, I don't mind telling you that's not an easy task. Not because she's hard to love, but because I'm a fallen sinner. That's a high bar that God has set for us as husbands. But you know what? I can't just rip it out of the Bible because it's difficult or because it's uncomfortable. At the same time, Todd, the Bible clearly says, then in Revelation chapter 14, Revelation 20, and other places, the great white throne judgment, that sinners will be cast into eternal torment. And that the smoke of their torment, chapter 14 says, rises forever and ever and ever. And there is no relief to the righteous wrath of God. And we have to recognize that our God is not just some gentle grandfather with a long white beard that gives us candy. Our God is a righteous and holy God, and he must punish sin because of the nature of his character. And but all this, all that eternal torment that we talk about, only points to the fact that Jesus Christ took that same punishment the cross for us as sinners. And so, yes, it's uncomfortable. It's very difficult to dwell upon, to think about. But one day, we believe that we will have the mind of Christ. We will be able to understand the perspective of divine punishment, divine judgment, in exactly the way that God sees it. And we will worship God for his holiness and for his righteousness in that day. So, again, we're limited. We're very, very limited in our perspective and our sight and what we can see and understand. But as you pointed out, when we take the tiny pea brain size intellect that we have and we try to exalt that above God's intellect, then that's really the height of pride against the Lord himself. So we want to make sure that we avoid that at all if all possible. This is another headline out of Harbinger's Daily. Todd, I want to hear your thoughts on this. This is from Ken Ham, our friend Ken Ham. He says, is Genesis too controversial to preach from the pulpit? Too many pastors say yes. This goes back once again to another uncomfortable portion of Scripture where God claims that he not just made the world in 6 days, but it just spoke it into existence without the Big Bang, without evolution, that type of thing. And Ken Ham claims that many of the questions that we have about life and eternity and God are answered in the first several chapters of Genesis, and that's where we really develop our world biblical worldview. Todd, from your experience, first of all, why is it that so many pastors would avoid Genesis? And then secondly, how does that relate to pastors that also avoid the book of Revelation?
0: That's a great question, and it boils down to the same thing on a smaller scale in terms of what do you believe is the authority, and do you take God's word at face value? The two most avoided sections of Scripture are the first three chapters of Genesis, or at least the first two chapters of Genesis, and then the entire book of Revelation. I believe there's a spiritual component behind it. I believe the enemy wants people to be fuzzy about our origins, how we got here, and he wants us to be fuzzy about how everything is going to end and how God's going to wrap everything up. As believers, it's the same issue that you referenced with Jen Hatmaker, but on a different level. Mm-hmm. We have to decide, are we going to walk by faith and trust God's word at face value? Or are we going to try to accommodate culture and modern thinking and man's reasoning into our considerations about what the Bible says, whether it's hell or sadly, and this is actually a broader issue in some people who I do believe are Christians, but they're fuzzy about the beginning. They feel like they have to accommodate long age theories and evolution and, you know, theistic evolution, the idea that God created us, but he used evolution to do it. You cannot get that from a plain biblical scholarly reading of the first two chapters of Genesis. It is crystal clear. It's six literal days, and God created the very things he said on those days with maturity, fully formed, with all the DNA needed to produce everything that we see today. Evolution and long ages have no need to be crammed into that to accommodate culture. And another additional thing that's complicated that even more is I've seen even in some seminaries and some really credentialed scholars who are looking at Genesis 1 and 2 through the lens of what other ancient cultures at the same time were saying, and just saying, well, it's really just allegory because see what these other cultures were saying. Well, no, Satan is a master at, even back then, setting the stage for apostasy and confusion. He may have been fooling the other cultures, but what we have in Genesis 1 and 2 is crystal clear. It's God's word. We take it at face value. We can believe every single word of it. It uses the Hebrew word yom, which means day, and even says God goes out of his way in each case to say it was evening and it was morning the first day. It was evening and morning the second day. So that, to me personally, that bothers me that scholars are trying to accommodate some of this idea of evolution in any form or trying to reinterpret Genesis 1 and 2 through the lens of other ancient texts that are pagan. Mm-hmm. So really scary times. Absolutely. In that regard.
1: Yeah, that's very true. And that word yom, that Hebrew word yom for day, whenever Moses, who's the author of Genesis, uses yom in connection with a number, it always means a 24-hour day period. Mm. And so as you said, it's just a plain reading. The question is not whether or not God could have created the world in 6 days. He could have created the world in 6 microseconds if he wanted to. But he did that to establish a pattern of the day that all of humanity would then live by for the rest of time. And so God is very proactive. God is very intelligent, and he knows exactly what he's doing. And what God wants us to do more than anything else is to trust him when he speaks to us. Hebrews chapter 11, verse 6 says, without faith, it is impossible to please God. And as we said before, things in Scripture that may sound countercultural, that may sound anti-science, that's whatever people think science is, but at the same time, if God says it, then we can trust it. Why? Because the same God who wrote the Bible is the same God who sent his son Jesus. That same Jesus believed in his Old Testament, literally. Literal stories of the flood, literal stories about Jonah and the whale. These are all fantastical versions of reality that Jesus affirms. And there's no negation or questioning of any of those historical facts, and no indication that the Jews of Jesus' day understood the book of Genesis in any other way than a literal historical record.
0: That's right.
1: And so once again, it boggles the mind, but that's what we have to keep calibrating, because we tend to drift. We tend to get foggy. We have to keep going back to the Word of God, saying, God, I want your Word to determine how I think and what I think, not the world's narrative. Along with that, writing about moral corruption in our world today, Pastor Barry Stagner, another friend of ours, speaks about delusion in the last days and deception in the last days, a lie that's going to be told in the last days about Antichrist. And he goes on to talk about how there's so much deception going on out into society. For example, if we had said 40 years ago that if a man could have a baby, we'd have said, well, I don't think anybody on earth would believe that. Mm-hmm. Now a lot of people on the planet believe it, including leading scientists, doctors, the medical community, the academic community, even the athletic community in some places.
0: Yeah.
1: But Stagner writes, if you can use orange spray paint to spray paint an apple and try calling it an orange, but it won't change it from being an apple. Hormone treatments to a man and put him in a dress and high heels, but if you look at his chromosomes, they're still XY, and therefore he is still a male, no matter how you would feel. And Todd, it reminds me of what Moses again wrote in Genesis chapter 6 when he's speaking about the antediluvian culture, or generation, pre-flood culture. He says, and the Lord God, in verse 11, looked on the earth. It says, the earth was corrupt in the sight of God, and the earth was filled with violence. And it says, they looked on the earth, and behold, it was corrupt, and all flesh had corrupted their way upon the earth. This same word Moses used over in chapter 32 in Exodus, where it's speaking about the sin of the golden calf, it says that in verse 6, so the next day they rose early and offered burnt offerings, brought peace offerings, and the people sat down to eat and drink and then rose up to play. This word is also used in Genesis to speak of sexual intimacy. He goes on to say, then the Lord God said to Moses, go down at once, for your people whom you brought up from the land of Egypt have corrupted themselves. So once again, we have the idea of a sexual perversion, of a sexual corruption that we saw in the days of Noah. We see it at Mount Sinai. Romans chapter 1 certainly outlines in specificity what a lot of this will look like, particularly in the last days. So, Todd, we seem to see that as God seems to be purging the church and purifying the bride in some ways, at the same time, culture continues to decay. What are your thoughts on that?
0: Yeah, it really does. It's Romans 1 and our Western culture has played out exactly as described in Romans 1, and we're at that bottom rung of just delusion, and they can't even think straight. You can't even reason. So we've seen that in real time, and that's a general principle for any person or people group or nation that kicks God out. That's the natural result of what's going to take place. We are bent towards sin. It's where we're going to go apart from God working in our lives. And if there's any upside to any of that, it's that there's less and less gray. In other words, people can't just go to church, not be a Christian. I mean, they can, but generally speaking, it's becoming harder and harder to be a cultural Christian. And people are either drifting into that type of immorality and embracing it and cheering others on who are embracing it, or they are choosing to live for the Lord. So the darker the night, the brighter the light, the tougher times get, the more people have to really choose sides. And it's really a snapshot of what we see in the future tribulation period, when people are either going to take the mark of the beast or choose to follow God and reject the mark. It's a personal decision that each person has to make. And thankfully, it's not all bad. We're seeing in pockets, you know, for some reason recently in a lot of sports events, there's a lot of people turning to Christ. I saw another article today, or another interview today, of a boxer who was notoriously immoral and said he turned to celibacy and he's waiting for his wife now and he's committing himself to the Lord no matter what it takes. So you see these little snapshots of positive things, but at the same time, we know that the numbers are terrible in terms of churches closing, people drifting away, the apostasy taking place. So again, those are the things we should expect to see if we read scripture about what it says is going to take place, laying the groundwork for everything we read about. But all this is prophesied for what we should see in the last days.
1: Absolutely. And there are a lot of good things that are going on. You and I are seeing as we travel across the country. We're seeing the bride of Christ come out of the woodwork. People who are hungry for biblical truth. People are hungry for biblical depth. As we teach in our Prophecy Pros Academy, we have people that are coming saying, look, I want more. I want to know God more. I want to know his word more. And this is the type of spirit that we want to awaken within the church. I think of what Jesus said in Revelation 3:2 to the church at Sardis. He said, wake up. He wants the bride to have her eyes open and to be attentive to what's going on in the world. Obviously, we need to see what's happening out there. But as you said, Todd, it's very important that we have the lights turned on in our Christian faith so that we can go into that darkness, not to retreat from it, not to just curse the darkness, but to light a candle in that darkness and to penetrate that darkness with the only solution to the world's problems, which is the gospel of the Lord Jesus Christ. For that to happen, obviously, there are places in the world where there's great persecution on the Christian church, or where liberties are throttled. I think about places like Canada, as close as Canada. Think about like the United Kingdom, where people are being put, fined and put in jail for social media posts and almost thought crimes and that type of thing. Standing near an abortion clinic could get you thrown in jail if they think you're praying inside your spirit. That type of thing that are happening. Wow. Of course, other cases that are much more abrasive much more severe would be places like North Korea and China and places like that. But wherever it might be, there is a remnant bride that is standing up and waking up. Over here in the United States, Todd, we have some states that are more friendly to Christianity than others. Here's a report out of Harbinger's Daily, which states rank the highest and lowest for religious liberty. And so it says the Center for Religion, Culture, and Democracy publishes a nationwide index of domestic religious freedom. It ranks religious liberty protections for each of the 50 states. It focuses on select legal safeguards of religious exercise in state laws and constitutions. On Tuesday, the team unveiled the results at the Arkansas State Capitol, just a couple of miles from where I'm sitting. Governor Sarah Huckabee Sanders is our governor. And it says that Arkansas ranks to be the number one state in the country with a ranking of 89% religious liberty, followed by Tennessee at 85%, Florida at 77%, Montana at 71%, and Illinois at 70%. Rounding out the bottom end of the barrel would be, of course, California, West Virginia, Michigan, Vermont, and New York at 26% of religious liberty. So we do know that the blood of the martyrs is the seed of the church. We do know that the church thrives during religious persecution. But at the same time, when there's an open door of religious liberty, we have to walk through that and proclaim the gospel of Jesus Christ, God, like never before. So as we close out our program, we've just got a couple minutes left. Why don't we give some good news to some of our listeners here? And Todd, how would you encourage a watcher of this program today to do that very thing, whether they're in New York, which is the lowest, or Arkansas, which is the highest religious liberty? How would they go about taking the gospel to their world today?
0: Yeah, that is a great question. And that's the job of every believer, to figure out their calling and how God is going to use them in these last days. One other upside to the instability of the world is that we can stop pretending that we can find our hope in this world and plug into the Lord and know that just we have to abide in him. He's our only hope. He's the promise for the future. And he's sovereign, this word we've brought up a couple of times, over us being here at this time. So I think people can leverage whatever connection they have with people. Each person has their own sphere of influence, their own connection with people, their own unique built-in way that God has built into them to share their faith. So I think we're called to be witnesses. If nothing else, share your story. Tell people what God has done in your life. Let them see the hope and the joy in you. That is attractive, and that will spur conversations. And lastly, I think we do need to be bold and openly tell people about the gospel. once we build that bridge, once that door is open, there comes a moment of boldness when we have to say, do you know the Lord Jesus Christ? What do you think about what he's done on the cross? Have you ever thought about that? And then that would open up a conversation to share our faith, to be salt and light. So those would be kind of my last thoughts there in terms of what we could do today.
1: Absolutely, Todd, and I couldn't agree more. Satan is bold in his agenda. The world is bold with this agenda. We need to be bold as lions as we take the lion of the lamb, lion and lamb message to the world that Jesus, yes, Christ is coming back, but he's also the Lamb of God who takes away the sin of the world and can take away your sin if you would just put your trust in him. Well, that's all the time that we have today for World News Briefing. I'd like to thank my co-host, Todd Hampson, for being available today and for giving us such great biblical insight. World News Briefing will be back next time, so don't forget to tune in right here on his channel. God bless you and stay awake.

0: Jesus Christ became flesh in order for us to be reconciled back to himself. Today on Chapter and Verse, we turn to the book of Romans and listen to Mike McIntosh. Let's begin with this.
1: For God is love. His whole essence is love. And yet, we are told by Paul to Timothy that God dwells in a light that is unapproachable by man. Then we're told in another place in the scriptures that flesh and blood cannot inherit the kingdom of God. So I cannot walk into this light that God is sitting on his throne. It is so bright, I would probably not even be dust. There'd be nothing left of me. So flesh and blood can't get there. But yet we hear that, oh, you go to heaven if you believe in Jesus. And you do.

0: Today, Mike continues his verse-by-verse study of the Apostle Paul's letter to the Romans. From the Old Testament book of Jonah, we read in chapter 3, verse 10, "Then God saw their works, that they turned from their evil ways, and God relented from the disaster that he had said he would bring upon them, and he did not do it." Jonah refused to preach to the Assyrians in Nineveh because he wanted them to be punished. In God's eyes, we are all separated by sin and restored by God's mystery of reconciliation of all men, Jew and Gentile alike, through Christ in us. God is free to bestow his mercy on anyone and anywhere he wills. His love and mercy extend to all creation, not because of man, but in spite of him. Reconciliation through Jesus Christ is the title of today's teaching on chapter and verse. Our text is Romans chapter 5. Now let's join Mike for our message as he begins in prayer.
1: Lord God, we're so grateful to you that we all have different gifts to every person. You said to every man you've given a measure of faith. And you like to see us invest that faith and multiply it in the scriptures. And you want us to know more about you and learn of you and follow you. And so as we continue what you have done for us in the book of Romans, would you open up our understanding, open up our hearts, let us absorb like a sponge knowledge. Lord, as the concepts that you have produced already are so foreign to the human education system and to the human intellect, it's just amazing to stop today and realize that we've been reconciled to you, that you've imputed righteousness.

0: righteousness unto us. You have forgiven us of our sins by the blood of Jesus. You have done so much, Lord. And as we see that you continue doing more for us, may our spirits truly be humbled that there's nothing we can do. There's no good thing that dwells in this flesh. And that we are all sinners and we're all guilty before you. And so we bow our hearts before you and we pray that your Holy Spirit would work a miracle in each one of our lives to lift us up, to see and think differently, and to let your light shine through us that men will see our good works and give you glory. Change our lives radically. Let us see heaven come down. And we thank you for salvation in Jesus' name. Amen. Let's turn to Romans chapter 5 and pick up where we left off. So we left off in our last message, seeing this great love that God has for us and breaking the mold that God's angry and he's mad at us. And, you know, he's got a plan to hurt you and to scare you. And we saw two messages ago, the first five verses, that we have peace with God. Trials and tribulations develop our character. And there's the word peace we saw was cessation of hostility. So you and I have been fighting with God. There's hostility, anger with God. A lady told me between services that she was at the hospital just walking through the hallways praying for people. And some people said, absolutely not. And I've had that happen before. What is in a person's heart that says absolutely not when somebody desperately needs prayer? So that's the hostility. We've been angry. But God says it ends now when you turn to my son. Then we hit verse 6 and we realize there was a time, it says, without strength. We were still without strength. And in due time, Jesus Christ died for the ungodly. So while you and I did not have the strength to even cry out and say, save me, God loved us and he allowed his son to die for us. Not at a time that we were strong and successful and that we were really super spiritual, but at a time when we were down and had no strength that we could do something ourselves, God allowed his son to die for us. And then we saw that great word in verse 7, scarcely. Very rare opportunity here, scarcely. For scarcely for a righteous man will one die. Think of that, underline that. Think of your brother. Would you die for your brother? Is there a good person that you would give both your kidneys for and you would die? Your heart? For scarcely, it's a rare thing that you would see a righteous man will die for somebody else. Yeah, perhaps for a good man, someone would even dare to die. But God, he's a demonstrator, and we looked at that word, like the people at Costco that give you the free little samples of pizza and stuff, they're demonstrators. Or they got the dicers and they're chopping the dicers and you go home with two dicers. And you didn't even want to buy one, but this guy sold you so well, you just thought your cousin had to have a dicer, and you took it with you. That's what he's doing. He's demonstrating. But he's not demonstrating pizza or dicers. His own, notice that, his own love. It's personal. He's not showing your love or my love or a puppy's love for the little boy that just got him as a Christmas gift. His own love. Now, this verifies what John said in chapter 4, that if you love me, you love your neighbor, then that means that God dwells in you and you dwell in God. And then he says three words, for God is love. His whole essence is love. And yet we are told by Paul to Timothy that God dwells in a light that is unapproachable by man. Then we're told in another place in the scriptures that flesh and blood cannot inherit the kingdom of God. So I cannot walk into this light that God is sitting on his throne. It is so bright, I would probably not even be dust. There'd be nothing left of me. So flesh and blood can't get there. But yet we hear that, oh, you go to heaven if you believe in Jesus. And you do, but you're not going in this body. We're told by Paul to the Corinthian church that there's a new body waiting for us. And this body is an eternal body. You'll still be the same personality, except your humor, like mine, will be just a little bit better, probably. But you'll be the same person. I'll recognize you. You'll recognize me. And you know what? Some of the people that you see there, you say, I can't believe you're here. But there'll be more people that you bump into to say, I can't believe you're here. And you'll say, yeah, you're right. But here's the cool thing. There will be no memory of your failures or what you are guilty of or not guilty of. It'll just be pure love. But we're not going to be floating around the universe on our back, playing a three-string guitar, having an angel drop, you know, lemons in our mouth or something, or dill pickles, something. I don't know. What do they drop? They drop grapes, yes. So you're going to be a person, and you're not going to be a hurt person or a limping person or a sick person. This body is going to be indestructible, but the body you have now is destructible. But God's going to give you this new body, and you're going to be in heaven, but you're going to have an assignment. And I think it's going to be according to the gifts that he's given you here. However, many people receive the blessings from God. They have a good father, a good mother. They have nice things. They have a home. You know, they're always provided for, things they take for granted. And they have this gift. They go to Sunday school and junior high and high school. They waver a little bit about their faith because of the peer pressure at school. And you know what? They go away as an adult, and maybe they come back in a hard time. But all that time, you and I have had an experience, but with gifts inside. And if you're just sitting dormant in San Diego and living your own life and struggling, or maybe you're not struggling, you're at San Diego State and you're really whizzing through the classes, but you're not really doing anything spiritually, then you're not going to receive any rewards. So it's not an Amway plan that the more you work, you know, you get up and you get more people beneath you and you make more money as your bottom of the pyramid gets bigger and you're up there in the top and the royalties flow to you. He's not going to reward you for works of righteousness in your flesh, because we're saved by grace through faith and not of works, lest any man should boast. But there is a natural flow from the Holy Spirit that once you are a Christian that's been born again, your hands and your heart is sold out to him, on fire for him. Literally, you can't live for anything but him. A man from the church flew me in his plane to Visalia so I could get back to go back to Orange County. And somebody walked up to him and said, we'd like to give you a check for the fuel. How much was that fuel? And he said, no. He said, no. And then somebody else came up and said, we want to give you a check for the fuel for bringing Mike here. Mm-mm. And then finally he said to a couple of men and said, you know what? Mike has a gift. Your pastor has a gift. This is my gift. I thought, man, I've been working on him for so many years. If he believes that, he is going to buy the jet. But that's an attitude and a heart. He knows I'm his pastor and I've got to get somewhere and he's got a tool. It's God's tool. You see, these gifts are to expand the kingdom of God, but to strengthen the kingdom of God. And then the light that comes out of the kingdom of God in a congregation sprays out into the community, and people are touched by that. So Paul is going to teach us something, and I'd like to say this. Get ready in the next three chapters, 6, 7, and 8, to see him use the words of a certified public accountant. He's going to talk to you and your situation in accounting terms. And it's going to start here in this message. So it basically ends up that there are books in heaven, and everything you and I have ever done or thought are written down in these books, and our lives will be held accountable according to these books. That is, if we never find salvation in his Son. Paul said that each man will be judged according to the gospel which I preach. The book shall be open, and you will stand at the judgment seat of God. The heavens will roll back like a scroll, our entire universe, not just the solar system and the planets, but the whole universe. And in the middle of the universe will be this huge white throne with God sitting on it. Now think how big that is, and then you at 5'4" get to come up and explain your story. Or 6'8". I mean, just nothing. And you will have this book, and it'll say over here, but these things are sinful. You are at a minus. You have no deposits. You are bankrupt. How are you going to pay for your soul? And that's when a person will bow their knee and say, truly, Jesus Christ is Lord, to your glory. And they'll realize God is a loving God and a righteous God, and probably will show everyone every opportunity that God had given them to show his love to them, so they're bankrupt. But with Jesus as your Savior, the terms that he's going to explain, and I'll point them out over the next 3 weeks, he'll explain them that on this side where it says, you do not have enough funds to pay for this life over here that's all laid out, and then a little fingerprint or the blood of Jesus will be over here, stamped, paid in full, in full. There is no debt that you have to God. Now, not because you are so cool and so together and you've done so many good things, but simply according to his grace. And grace, again, is unmerited favor. The devil thought he got the human race in the Garden of Eden, but God had worked out this plan called grace. And at the end, the devil loses because he's a bankrupt bum, and you win because you're a son or a daughter of the Most High God. You have nothing to worry about with Jesus on your side. So he says to us this, therefore, and always the therefore goes back to the wherefore, the first 11 verses, because of those 11 verses, just as though one man, through one man, sin entered the world, and death through sin, and thus death spread to all men. And I want you to look at that, because there's a reason, and the reason is that all have sinned. So there's going to be two groups of people living on this planet. And the two groups are under the headship or the lordship of one of two people. If you can think of Han Solo or Luke Skywalker in their white outfits and Darth Vader all in black, the bad guys and the good guys. There's one family here, there's one family here. You're the member of one of these two families. And through one man, that's Adam, and if you don't know it, you're all members of the Adams family. So Adam is the one man that through him sin came in the Garden of Eden with Eve, and every baby that was born from that day on, even to those that are at Mary Birch right now getting ready to be delivered, they are born into sin. This is a sinful planet. People want to go off into tangents, into different areas instead of bringing it right back to their heart, that we change. So he tells us where it all started. Started with one man. Death came, and when my boys were born, my blood went to them, and the blood types were strong from the male genetic codes into them and to my daughters. They've had babies. Boy, have they had babies. You'd think we were a really strong Mormon family or Catholic family with all the kids that we got running around. Mitt Romney thinks he has something to talk about. So here you are with this problem that you were born into sin. You may be a really nice person, but you are a sinner. At the turn of the 19th century in 1801, this is about 35 years before Civil War really gets underpinning and the money starts coming into the North and the South for the war. But in 1801, God did something in America, in our country, that I pray he would do in our country today. It was called the Second Great Awakening, the first being when we came and started the 13 colonies. In 1801, along the rivers of Kentucky, and forgive me, I forget the two names where they came together, 50,000 people came together because God had assembled them, and the Holy Spirit supernaturally fell upon them, and hundreds were down on the ground weeping and crying. And God moved in that huge group, and they went back to their towns and villages. And then from the southern part of our country, Georgia, Alabama, Mississippi, the end of the Appalachians, Tennessee, the Spirit just did a supernatural thing. At the same time, as that had established a reformation of sorts, people started saying, we don't want slavery. We don't want alcoholism. We don't want prostitution. We don't want these inequities in our country as Christian people. We want God to reign. In the North, there was a move of a group called Unitarians. And Unitarians we're probably overreacting from the great enlightenment that came, that, you know, people like Benjamin Franklin and George Washington were under that influence of the intellect, and they quoted Bible scripture. So God saw a man named Charles Finney. Charles was a lawyer, very, very bright, a great negotiator. They say his debating skills were wonderful. And he got married. And the night of his wedding, he said to his bride, "Now, you understand, we already came to this agreement that I have a speaking engagement, and I'll go do that speaking engagement, and then we'll come back and have the honeymoon." So that day of his wedding, he goes away on the horse. And as he's preaching, the Holy Ghost fell in upstate New York, and these dozens and dozens of people accepted Jesus. So he stayed for a couple of days and kept preaching. More came to the Lord. So he realized he just got married, he better get back. And he stops in a small town, goes into a grocery store, and as he's talking to the guy behind the counter, the Spirit falls, and all the people in the store start calling out for God's mercy. So a revival started in that little town. So then he moves on, and everywhere he stopped, a revival, spiritual awakening happened. He got back to his new wife 6 months later. Can you imagine that? 6 months? I wonder what she was thinking. So he gets back to her, and God supernaturally used this man with endless energy to keep preaching and preaching. And as he came into Rochester, God had him just stand out in the open and preach and go into auditoriums. And the upper class of the wealthy businessmen began giving their hearts to God. But the Great Awakening, the second Great Awakening, was predominantly men of the middle class. Now let me tell you how I think that God worked with the men. The Unitarians denied the Trinity. They also deny the deity of Jesus Christ. And opposite to the verses we just read, they believe you and I are good at the roots, that we're not bad, we're not evil, we can't make mistakes. They had a doctrine that still floats around our country called sinless perfection. And there are a lot of churches, and maybe some of you have gone to them, where the people tell you that you're just going to perfect yourself, you're going to be better at this. And what it happens is it gives a control to the clergy over the people. Instead of doing what Paul's doing, is releasing the people to have a relationship and fellowship with God. So as he preached, the established church in the northwest or northeast, as it began to flood out of Rochester, they said, "You are bad. You're telling people they need God, that he's the only one that can change their problems and help them." So another doctrine came up, and it was about the restoration of the institution. And men went out and preached against politics. They weren't preaching the gospel. They were preaching being a good American, the cross, some scripture, but we got to do this instead of saying no. Instead of changing the Social Security, instead of changing Medicare, instead of changing anything, we've got to change our hearts. We have to repent of our sins and ask God's forgiveness. And then we, the people of the United States, who are the government for the people, by the people, of the people, when we're at work in the institution's nothing, it's us. You got it so far?
1: Yeah.
0: Okay, listen. "For until the sin," the law, "sin was in the world," verse 13. "But sin is not imputed," there's your first CPA word, "when there's no law." So it's not written down and saying, "You're in trouble because there is no law, so therefore it can't be imputed against you." Nevertheless, death reigned from Adam to Moses. So he gives us a timeline from the created child of God in his image until Moses, and we all know the story of Moses. From that period, people were dying. And one of the big pictures of Moses was when he went to Pharaoh. And God told him, "If you don't let my people go, the firstborn son of every family and of every beast is going to die." He mocked God. And Moses said, "You shouldn't do that." God said, Moses, you need to do something to help people. Now, Moses is a foreshadow or a picture of a Savior. You and I need a Savior. We've just been told we're all sinners. And so Moses says, what do you want, Lord? He said, I want you to take a lamb as an offering to me. And I want you to take some hyssop and dip it in the blood of the lamb. And I want you to put it on the doorpost and the lintels of every house. Because tonight the angel of death is coming through all of Egypt. And the firstborn of Pharaoh down to the poorest person is going to die. Now we all know that people die. All of us have had somebody somewhere in our family, in our school, in a friendship relation, die. You know death is real. But nobody has ever in a school system other than a Christian home or a Christian school told you there's a reason for life and a personal reason for you to be in this world.
1: That's Mike McIntosh closing our studies for today. 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
1: Welcome to Living in Grace, an outreach of Calvary Chapel of Grangeville. Let's open up our Bibles to the New Testament book of 2 Thessalonians. As Pastor Dean teaches us through God's Word, book by book, chapter by chapter, and verse by verse.
2: Let's turn in our Bibles this morning to the New Testament book of 2 Thessalonians. And we're going to look at chapter 3 today. And so we're going to finish up Paul's letter, his second letter, to the believers there in Thessalonica. As you may remember, 2 Thessalonians has pretty much three major points that Paul wanted to clear up. First, that someone had forged a letter and said that it had come from Paul, and that they were saying that Paul wrote in this letter that the church was presently going through the Great Tribulation. The believers there in Thessalonica who were being persecuted for their faith and trust in Jesus Christ thought, oh my goodness, Paul is teaching this thing. We must be in it ourselves. And so they were worried. I would be worried. And Paul had to clear up that misunderstanding. Second, they didn't have a clear understanding about the day of the Lord, or I should say, they didn't remember how Paul had explained it to them when he was with them there in starting the church. And he talks about all of this in chapter 2, how the church will not experience the Great Tribulation because at some point in time, the church will be caught up to meet the Lord in the air. And then this Antichrist will be revealed. We talked about him. And this Jewish temple in Jerusalem will at least have its plans approved and maybe even under construction. And then the Great Tribulation takes place. And then the third major theme that we're going to look at today is that some of the believers quit their jobs and were mooching, taking advantage of other believers because they misunderstood what we're supposed to do as we're waiting for the church to be caught up. Jesus says that we are to occupy the time. In other words, we're to be about his business, working, providing for the family, serving in a fellowship, growing in the Lord. But what they did was, is they said, well, you know, since the Lord could come at any moment, we're going to sell our house, we're going to stop working, and we're just going to live off of others. And so Paul is going to deal with that issue in chapter 3. So let's start in verse 1 of 2 Thessalonians chapter 3. It's a short chapter. Paul says there in verse 1, finally, brethren, pray for us that the word of the Lord may run swiftly and be glorified just as it is with you. So in each and every one of Paul's letters, you may have noticed this. He did his best to get on everybody's prayer list. He liked the idea of being on people's prayer list because he knew that prayer was the power, the work behind God doing things. I have a prayer list. I have family and friends, those of you in our fellowship. I have you and your spouses, your kids on my prayer list. I divide it up for the week and I pray for people that God has placed in my life. And I hope that you have a prayer list and that you're praying for people as well. And I hope that you're praying for those in this fellowship.